Since we started this show 35 years ago and started teaching classes and doing live events and writing books, our goal has simply been this: to set you free from debt so that you can build wealth, so that you can be outrageously generous, retire with dignity, and change your family tree. So what is the shortest distance between where you are and wealth? What's the fastest methodology? Is it crypto? Nope. Is it day trading? No. Is it whole life insurance? No. And you know this if you've listened to the show more than 13 seconds. We've already would have covered. Is it leasing a car? No. So what are the things that cause you to build wealth? Well, getting out of debt, being on a plan, being in agreement with your spouse, getting an emergency fund in place, and systematically investing in your 401k and getting your home paid off. And those are the baby steps that we walk you through to get there in detail. Total Money Makeover book, over 20 million copies now, outlines exactly how to do that. And for the last several years, Every Dollar, our budgeting app, has been holding your hand and helping you track the progress and follow the fastest, most efficient method to go from where you are to wealthy, called the Ramsey Plan. It's personalized recommendations, coaching for your

0: credit card so you can grow your FICO score. Why? So I can borrow money on my car so I can grow my FICO score. Why? So I can borrow money from my student loans. Why? So I can grow my FICO score so I can get a house. Why? So I can go into debt, go into debt, go into debt. It's like a dog chasing its tail. And all of America has bought off on this freaking lie that the banking system has sold you. And so now you've got Samuel L. Jackson, an actor, saying, what's in your wallet? Money, because I'm not messing with you people.
1: It's amazing how that works.
0: It's amazing. So, you know, what's in my wallet ain't got anything to do with any of that crap. So Dylan is actually right. Oh, and by the way, George explained you can buy a house on a mortgage without a FICO score. And everything else you should be paying cash for. And you should pay off your house as fast as you can. And if you can pay cash for your house, you should pay cash for
1: it. And then you really have no reason to ever care again.
0: Which is kind of where I've been for like 30 years.
1: It makes me happy that you could buy the apartment complex, but they wouldn't let you rent there. That's pretty hilarious.
0: Yeah, that is funny.
2: Oh, Dave, we...
0: Your FICO score, Dave, is undeterminable. You don't have a FICO score, Dave. You can't rent here. I know I can write a check and buy the whole thing, but I can't rent there because some idiot that makes $26,000 a year has a boss in Atlanta. You know?
1: But I wouldn't pay to watch that interaction.
0: It's just... I mean, this is the thing. This is how dumb... The system is.
1: It's broken.
0: It has nothing to do with your wealth. It has everything to do with how much money you have given to a bank, a car company, a credit card company, a student loan. This is where your FICO score comes from. It's kind of a measure of how debt dumb you've been. It's your debt dumb score.
1: Rename it.

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7: It's a love story, and baby, she said yes.
8: Adam Sandler officiated the wedding as Swift's brother Austin served as the man of honor, while Kelsey's brother Jason was the best man. Guests say you would have never known you were in Madison Square Garden, saying they first walked through a tunnel that featured photos of the couple and then passed through a so-called secret garden. The reception featured performances from Stevie Nicks and Paul McCartney, while attendees enjoyed foods catered from the couple's favorite New York City restaurants. In New York, I'm Natalie Migliori.
7: Madonna's new album is now streaming.
9: Come on, meet me on the dance floor. 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
10: Confessions 2 is a sequel to her 2005 classic, Confessions on a Dance Floor, and features the singles I Feel So Free and Bring Your Love, which features Sabrina Carpenter. The album also features a duet with Madonna's own daughter, Lola Leon. Critics are heaping praise on the album, with Billboard calling it a stunner, and both Pitchfork and Rolling Stone calling it her best album in 20 years. I'm Mark Mayfield.
7: Minions and Monsters topped the holiday weekend box office, but the seventh installment of the Despicable Me franchise fell far short of projections. The animated film earned over $65 million over the five-day period, but that was $15 million less than expected. That's entertainment. I'm Daria Albinger.
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1: We'll take your calls this hour with Paul Wilde as we talk about the life of Jim Morrison. Paul's book is Jim Morrison, Secret Teacher of the Occult. 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
1: Welcome back, George Norrie, along with Paul Wilde. Paul, if you were around at the time, you were not, you were too little. Would you like to have met Jim Morrison?
4: Oh, yeah, absolutely.
1: What would you have thought about him?
4: I thought about this. I think he would have been someone that would be great to run into from time to time.
1: You think he'd be a great friend?
4: This is somebody though. I think I'd have great conversations with. It would be so interesting to hear what Jim Morrison had, if he were alive today, what he would have to say about all of the amazing things that are happening right now.
1: Did he like doing what he did as a singer?
4: Yes, he was a born entertainer. He was kind of ambiguous about being a rock star. Part of him felt like maybe he had thrown his life away. Because it was all becoming too commercial and getting away from what he really wanted to do, creatively. But I think he really, really enjoyed being an entertainer. He said when he was on stage, he felt spiritual.
1: Is his ex-girlfriend, Mary Wibberlow, still around?
4: No, unfortunately she's not. She's passed away.
1: She died too. She must have gone early too, huh?
4: I don't know. I think she lived a long life. Pam died about 3 years after Jim Morrison passed away.
1: Well, she'd be about 83 right about now if he were still around, wouldn't he?
4: Yes.
1: It's a long time. But it seems to me that people are starting to discover the life of Jim Morrison all over again. Are you feeling that?
4: Yes. And they're going to be discovering him for for many, many more years. He's going to be around in the consciousness of people, just as all the secret teachers of the Western esoteric tradition have, you know, going back thousands of years. He has that kind of an impact. He's that kind of a person. And not only is he a great rock star and a great poet and a great filmmaker also, I think, an independent one, he's a secret teacher in the Western esoteric tradition. That's why I wrote that book. I wanted people to see this side of him, because that's the core of who he was. And he's going to be remembered for this for a long time.
1: What do you think he would have thought about today's music?
4: I think he would think that's very interesting, what's going on, how people now can do their own thing. Like, you can bypass the whole major label and of getting signed and all of that. And if you work really hard and do your own thing, that, you know, you can forge an independent career. I think you'd be very intrigued by that. I think you'd be happy for artists being able to do that now.
1: What do you think he'd think of A1, artificial intelligence, AI?
4: Gosh, I can't imagine what would Jim Morrison have to say about that. I think he probably would, you know, I think you say what a lot of people think, that I think AIs can do some really extraordinary things, you know, like cure diseases and other things, and also has a potential to bring about some really dark things too. It's going to be, we're heading towards some kind of a future with AI, aren't we?
1: We sure are, Paul. Was Jim Morrison ever at the point where he was suicidal?
4: Yes, but he would never take his own life. He had highs and lows, really high highs and really low lows. He felt that, like, anything in between was just in between, you know?
1: Was he manic depressive?
4: He might have been. The alcohol, you know, probably, you know, exacerbated that. You know, one night he was at a house that Robert Krieger and John Densmore shared, and he was feeling suicidal. He was like, you know, I don't know why I want to go on and do all this. This is what all it's about. Like, that's it. Just the fame and the fortune and all that. And they spent all night, you know, talking him out of killing himself. Then he went on a long walk before dawn, and he came back with the lyrics for People Are Strange. And the guy that wanted to kill himself, like, you know, hours earlier, had completely vanished. So he had some real high highs and real low lows. Colin Wilson talks about this.
1: When he went on stage drunk, was it a lot of times?
4: That I don't know. I don't know how frequent it was that Jim Morrison went on stage drunk. I do know that the more success the Doors got, you know, he told his sister that, like, you know, people are paying more money and I really want to give them their money's worth. And I just feel like I really have to give them, like, you know, a big show. So he took the music and the performance and the concerts all very seriously. There were times when, yes, he did, like the Singer Bowl concert, he proceeded to just get smashed, like, you know, before the show. But this is somebody with the Dionysian archetype. And with that archetype, these are people that, you know, want to drink and do drugs to, you know, to heighten the experience of, you know, of what they are already are about. And Jim Morrison was that kind of person.
1: There's a clip on YouTube of Elvis Presley kind of wiped out on stage singing Are You Lonesome Tonight? And he was just forgot the words and everything else.
4: I haven't seen that clip. I do say that, like I said, Jim Morrison loved Elvis Presley. And Jim Morrison is the reason why Jerry Hopkins, who we later on would co-write No One Here Could Say Alive, the biography on Jim Morrison. You know, Jim Morrison told Jerry Hopkins one day, drinking in the patio of Barney's Beanery in West Hollywood, that he'd love to see a biography about Elvis Presley. And that inspired Jerry Hopkins to write the first biography about Elvis Presley.
1: Let's go to the phones for you. Let's start with Tony in Montreal, Canada. Welcome to the show. Hi, Tony.
5: How are you?
1: Good, my friend. Thank you. Go ahead.
5: I just wanted to know, I first started listening to the Doors when I was a kid in 1968. I'm 67 now. And the Doors have always been one of my...
4: Lucky you.
5: Most favorite. I lived that stuff. And, you know, I grew up in the 60s and the 70s, and I think that was the greatest time for rock and roll. Janis Joplin and the Stones and everybody. I mean, everybody that was anybody was in the 60s. But the guy that was the pinnacle, I think, was Jim Morrison, and I want to know the relationship that you've studied between Manzarek and himself. Did they find each other like two guys were friends in high school, or was it they found all four guys together, like more like the Beach Boys? Because I always felt that Manzarek was kind of like a father figure or a guy looking out over his shoulder for Jim Morrison, like as an enfant terrible, but also a genius. And even after death, it seemed like Manzarek, I know he tried to continue in music in different ways. I just want to know what you thought. Did he try to continue the Doors music? Or tell me something about what happened to Manzarek and that band after Morrison died, which to me is the greatest tragedy. I love Jim Morrison, man. It was especially the tunes, Light My Fire. To me, Light My Fire, when I heard that for the first time, it was so powerful. I was a 10-year-old kid, and I said, this is genius. This is amazing. And I went on to study piano and different things. I just love music. I still love music, and I still love the Doors. I'm saddened by the loss of some of the greatest musical talents, Hendrix, Janis Joplin, and, you know, of course, Morrison. And just Jim Morrison was something else. He's just an icon. Like you say today, he had the looks, he had the showmanship, and he was targeted. You know, he was such a lover of life and a person that wanted peace. And like you say, in Miami, they went after him because he was just a person that loved life, and it just couldn't be understood.
1: And I don't think the
0: Glenn Beck tomorrow at 9 on News Radio 610.
1: Died, did they?
4: Yeah, they did. They went on to make to answer the second part of your question. And thanks for sharing all that. I love people's excitement about the Doors and Jim Morrison. They went on to make another record called Other Voices. And then they found Jim Morrison's poetry in 1978. They created the music to go along with his poetry on the album An American Prayer.
1: I found Manzarek to be a tough guy. It took a long time when we met him for him to soften up and loosen up. But once he did, he was fine.
4: Interesting. Well, to answer this person's question, they met at UCLA. Ray Manzarek was getting his master's in film arts, while Jim Morrison was an undergraduate in the cinematography.
1: Yeah, Ray was
4: also
1: older. He was by a couple of years, wasn't he?
4: Yes, and he really loved Jim Morrison a great deal. And they got along really well. And when they graduated and Jim Morrison said he was going off to New York, you know, Ray Manzarek was kind of sad. He's like, well, I'm going to really miss my friend. And then Ray Manzarek with his girlfriend, Dorothy Fujikawa, they had a place on Venice Beach. And then, you know, 2 months later, they saw Jim Morrison coming down the beach. So they met at UCLA.
1: Let's go next to Mike in Dubuque, Iowa. Welcome to the show, first-time caller. Hi, Michael.
6: Hello. I just wanted to relate some good luck that members of the Doors have brought me. I have two hole-in-ones in my life. My first one was at Riviera Country Club, the fourth hole. Ben Hogan called it the greatest par three in America. I got it on December 8th, 1997, Jim Morrison's birthday.
1: That's right. It is his birthday. He was born in 43, but you're right.
6: Yes. And about 9 months later, I got my second hole-in-one at Demi Hills Golf Club. And my playing partner was none other than the great Robbie Krieger.
1: Ah, I love that.
4: That's great.
1: Did Robbie tell you anything special that time, Mike?
6: I had the pleasure of meeting his dad, Stu. He was my first loop. I caddied at Riviera. I met Robbie through his dad. We've become golf buddies, and he's a great guy.

0: in 1967, McDonald Auditorium at Crescenta Valley High School, and Morrison is on record as complaining about the bad PA system. And there's a photo of him on that same stage where my band played 7 years later. But I didn't know it at the time. I just found out about 10 years ago.
1: That's a great story.
2: Paul, how long was Morrison's hair? It was hippie type, wasn't it?
1: Yeah, it grew pretty long. He hated haircuts. He said like the biggest mistake he ever made was getting haircuts. So his hair was always long after he left UCLA. His parents hated it.
2: Outside of the alcohol abuse, was he a pretty well-looking guy? Was he in good shape?
1: From everything that I read is that he was, when he was not drinking, he was really polite. He was every bit the gentleman. He was very astute. He was a great person to talk to, a great person to be around, really gregarious, very generous, of course. But when he drank, you know, Ray Manzarek said that, you know, this other side came out and
2: Jekyll and Hyde.
1: Ray Manzarek called him Jimbo.
2: He got the nickname the Lizard King. How did he get that too?
1: That's from the leather that he wore. I think he chose to wear leather because, Jim Morrison had a very, very old soul, and you know, snakeskin, the whole idea of, you know, peristaltic motion of, like, you know, serpents. I mean, when you see that, that recalls, you know, very ancient stuff, things that are very, very old, and that's the kind of thought that Jim Morrison put into the whole Lizard King, you know, image.
2: Did he go to Paris to stay or just to vacation or what?
1: He went there to get back to writing his poetry, to get distance from things in the United States, like, you know, the whole thing going on in Miami with the trial and everything like that.
2: Yeah, that was a couple of years after Miami was 2 years before he died, right?
1: Yeah, Miami was in, that concert was March 1st, 1969. He was convicted in October 1970, and then he died, you know, in 1971.
2: What was it about the life of Jim Morrison that captured your attention?
1: I loved his poetry. I loved the music, of course. But when I read The Lords and the New Creatures, that little slender book of poems, when I got it, I was fascinated. I was hooked. I loved this person's words and how they put images together. I liked its roots in, like, you know, in symbolism, and it just, I thought it was really amazing. It was very dreamlike. It was just, you know, beautiful poetry from the late 20th century that just added on to everything that came before him, like Rimbaud and Charles Baudelaire and people like that. That's what hooked me.
2: Was he a little like Bob Dylan in terms of the poetry?
1: No, but Jim Morrison loved Bob Dylan. He really admired Bob Dylan a lot.
2: Still going strong, is he not?
1: It's amazing he's still on tour.
2: He really is. I know his son, Jesse, good kid. Lewis in Pennsylvania is with us. Lewis, take it away.
3: Hello, George. Thank you for taking my call. I have a few comments, and then I have two questions for Paul, and I'll listen off the air.
2: Let's do it.
3: George, you would know better than I do, but I think Jim Morrison might have had a baritone voice. When you hear a Doors song, you know, you hear that voice, you know it's him. He had one of the greatest rock voices ever.
2: Yep.
3: And, you know, Robbie Krieger is one of the great rock guitarists of all time. He doesn't get enough credit. But another comment is, you mentioned about how, you know, how the system came down on, you know, Jim Morrison in the 60s. He was a lot like the late Lenny Bruce, because whenever the system would do something to Lenny Bruce, he would up the ante on them. And at that time, a lot of the things that those two men did, they're tame now. They wouldn't even, nobody would even bother them, some of the things they did. But my two questions are, they say that, I saw a documentary one time, and somebody in the documentary claimed that Jim Morrison actually overdosed in a bar in the bathroom stall in Paris, and the owner didn't want any, you know, didn't want any bad publicity, didn't want the authorities bother him. So they moved his body to that apartment. That was my first question, if Paul had heard that. And my second question is, I saw another documentary where they said that Jim Morrison had a loose association with the late Dennis Wilson of the Beach Boys, and he even encountered Charles Manson a few times. And Dennis Wilson supposedly made the statement that he was more afraid of

0: Jim Morrison to Charles Manson, because Jim Morrison, like a commanding electric presence. And some people have even speculated that he might even have been involved with the MKUltra, you know, during that time period in early '60s in California. Okay, thank you, George.
1: All right, thank you. Is it possible that Morrison died in a bar and they moved his body, Paul?
2: Yeah, for the first part of the question, that's possible. One of the stories is that Jim Morrison was at the Rock and Roll Circus in the hours before he died in Paris, and that people say that they saw him very, very drunk, and that one woman who worked there said that she saw him being carried out the back. The Rock and Roll Circus at the time had an entrance from one street, and the exit was into another street. And at the exit, she thought that she was looking at Jim Morrison dead, being taken out of that that bar. There's a documentary made about it. It those people sound credible. Hervé Müller is in it, somebody who knew Jim Morrison. So that's a possibility. Like I said, there are people who left France for North Africa because they did not want to be charged with having sold him the drugs that might have killed him.
1: We'll come back and talk about Dennis Wilson, Charlie Manson, and Jim Morrison as well, and take final phone calls right here on Coast to Coast AM.
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1: For years, the unhoused have been presented as a monolith in mainstream media. 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
2: In the history of cinema, few films have been as successful as The Godfather. Francis Ford Coppola's gangster epic set a new standard not just for movies about the mafia, but for movies in general. Although, if you talk to the people who made it, The Godfather's prospects for success were far from assured. In fact, before its release, they were pretty bleak.
3: And they said, we're finished, this is over. The movie's not going to work. You gotta get rid of those guys, it's a disaster.
2: Then Leave the Gun, Take the Cannoli. My co-host Mark Seal and I strip back the varnish of movie history and talk to never-before-heard-from sources to get at what really made the process so arduous. Leave the Gun, Take the Cannoli is based on my co-host Mark's best-selling book of the same title. And on this show, we call upon his years of research to help unpack the story behind The Godfather's birth from start to finish. We sift through innumerable accounts, many of them conflicting, and try to get to the truth of what really happened. Leave the Gun, Take the Cannoli features new and archival interviews with Francis Ford Coppola.
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10: Hey, this is Jamie Loftus, and this is my new weekly show, 16th Minute of Fame, the podcast where every episode I take a closer look at an internet character of the day. Who were they? What made them so notorious? How did the internet, or sometimes the algorithm, choose them? And what does a person do when they're suddenly confronted with more attention than the human psyche can handle? Take The Dress, a story that went uber viral in early 2015 in spite of being, well, kind of a boring optical illusion. A mother of the bride in Scotland took a picture of a dress she was thinking about wearing to her daughter's wedding. But she saw the dress as blue with black lace, and her daughter saw it as white with gold lace. One BuzzFeed post later, every single person on the internet was talking about the dress. But to me, the dress is a story about the last couple of months when the internet was still sort of fun. It was shortly before the stories that spread across the internet stopped being driven by exploited millennials with useless arts degrees and started being decided by algorithms hell-bent on growing internet usership at all costs. And on a long enough timeline, the story of the dress is one entangled with abuse and media exploitation. 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With the team at Cool Zone Media, we're taking these characters' 16th minute of fame to see what their moment meant to them and what it says about us.
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1: 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Right at the top of the homepage, it says Insider. 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
1: And welcome back, George Norrie, along with Paul Weil, as we talk about the life of Jim Morrison, Paul's book, Jim Morrison, Secret Teacher of the Occult, A Journey to the Other Side. Dennis Wilson indeed did know Charlie Manson, Paul. I don't know if Jim Morrison knew him, though. Do you?
11: Well, there is a story that one of the Beach Boys did see, I think it was Terry Melcher, the producer, saw Jim Morrison and driving Charles Manson somewhere. It's possible that they crossed paths. That's for sure.
1: I think the fact that they did not give Charlie Manson the audition he was looking for or the chance to do what he wanted to do is what caused him to go crazy and kill everybody or have his people kill people.
11: Well, if you've been watching the extraordinary, if you watched the extraordinary hearing from a couple of days ago, June 30th, Tom O'Neill and other people, what they said at this hearing, it sounds like the reason was, it's really pointing to, Charles Manson being handled in prison, being set up by the entire MKUltra program to get people to kill people that they don't know. And, Tom O'Neill is like, he wrote a book and has presented some evidence that's very compelling. Was the disappointment not being a rock star part of it? Yeah, probably there was resentment that went into, Charles Manson, wanting to kill famous people, I guess. There are people like Neil Young who were actually trying to get him a record deal.
1: What is amazing is the fact that Manson had the ability to convince his followers to kill the people.
11: And that's what Tom O'Neill said during the hearing, is that when he was handed this assignment to, in 1999 to write the article about the Manson family, he just couldn't shake the question, how this illiterate person who had been in and out of jails and prisons his entire life was able to command so much authority over young people who came from really great backgrounds, no criminal records, and wholesome American families, and how he turned them into killers.
1: Let's go to final calls. Let's go to James in Hemet, California to start. Hey, James, go ahead.
12: Yeah, hi, George. How you doing?
1: Good, thank you.
12: Paul, I wanted to know more about the sort of spiritual aspect of what Jim has become now. He seems to have become a spirit guide, in my opinion, and has gone beyond the sort of obviously a great man that he was. I felt like Jim came to me on a psychedelic experience that I had, and that he's been a spirit guide ever since. What's your thoughts on where Jim is now and how he's sort of guiding people that try to understand him?
1: Is he a cult classic, Paul?
11: I wouldn't say he's a cult classic, but I'm really, really glad that you brought that up and asked that, because Jim Morrison is a pretty spectacular spiritual mentor. He was for me. I mean, this is a person who had a very strong connection, to the spirit world. And he created from that core within himself. So Jim Morrison really, really speaks to other spiritual people who are sensitive to the other realms this way. And that's probably the biggest reason that he's going to be with us, you know, for so long is because that's what he was about. Like, you know, he's representative of like all of that. As far as being a spirit guide, of course, Jim Morrison is a spirit guide. He was a very powerful person this way. I had a girlfriend once like laughing because like I told her like, I went to college because of Jim Morrison. I discovered my mind because of Jim Morrison and all that. But he's not just a rock star. This person was an amazing Renaissance artist. This person was very spiritual. This person worked hard to make great art. He was very worried that, like I said in the earlier, that his, you know, his sex symbol image and all that kind of stuff was going to override, you know, the poetry and the lyrics and the art and the film and everything like that, which is what he wanted to be remembered for. He said once, like, gosh, I got to look back years from now and these, like, these pictures of me posing for pictures. Like he said, what was I thinking? You know? So as being a spirit guide for people, Jim Morrison, absolutely.
1: Did he ever get emotional that you know of, Paul?
11: Yeah. Yeah, he did. He did not like it that Light My Fire was going to be used for a, you know, for a car commercial. You know, he told Jack Holzman, the president of Elektra Records, that if you do that, that like, I'm going to put a Chevy on stage and I'm going to take a sledgehammer to it.
1: He would have done that too.
11: Yes, he would have.
1: Next up, let's go to David in Colorado, west of the Rockies. Hi, David. Go ahead.
13: Thanks, guys. I've got so many vignettes. If I keep it under 90 seconds, can I ramble?
1: Let's take a couple. Let's go for it.
13: I saw Jim Morrison's cartoons as a child. He wanted to be a cartoonist. Impressive. I met and visited with Ray Manzarek 20 years ago for a half hour. I was an extra in The Doors. Caught the cork that Val Kilmer popped. I hit the ceiling in the Fillmore.
1: Far from that, Paul.
11: I don't know about that. Now, I have seen Jim Morrison's the cartoons. The owner of what used to be Incredible Records in Sebastopol, California, used to have those cartoons that he would draw with Fud Ford, his close friend in junior high school in Alameda, California. They used to have those framed. And yeah, Jim Morrison was an amazing artist.
1: How's your book doing, Jim Morrison, Secret Teacher of the Occult?
11: It's doing good. I'm getting, now and then I get excited and emails, interesting emails from, you know, from people around the world. And that's really cool. I'm really, really happy that, you know, the book is like, you know, touching people, you know, that way. If I can just, you know, show, you know, one person this part of Jim Morrison, I feel like I've won.
1: Are you getting some young people to get interested in him?
11: I hope so. I really do hope so. Hope people get, you know, young people get back into books that, you know, like one thing about AI, okay, is that, you know, they've been at the invent of the printing press, you know, back there in medieval times. There was a big backlash against the medieval event, against the printing press back then, that they, because people wanted the real thing. They didn't want copies. And that's what I think is going to happen today with AI. There's going to be a backlash in young people. I think they're tired of it. I think they want books again. They want tangible things in their hand that are authentic. And if there's one thing that Jim Morrison was, he was authentic.
1: Let's go to Karma in Texas on the wild card line. Love your name. Hi, Karma.
14: Hey, happy July 4th. There is a YouTube movie called How Jim Morrison Became Rush Limbaugh. And if anyone wants to have a laugh or two, it's pretty scary, the evidence that they show on the video.
1: Interesting take on that.
11: That's not a video that I have seen, but I'm a little bit intrigued.
1: When Val Kilmer, as you brought up, played the part of Jim Morrison, did he study Morrison much?
11: Yes, he did. He did.
1: Mannerisms, things like that.
11: Yeah, it's amazing that, you know, how he looked like him, and he, you know, he certainly was successful in projecting, like, you know, rock star Jim Morrison for sure. Like I said, they had to pay him an extra $1 million to portray somebody who was so messed up on alcohol and drugs. Val Kilmer did say that in an interview and somebody asked him about Jim Morrison, and Val Kilmer said, well, he's a very interesting guy, but you would not want to be him.
1: And Val Kilmer is no longer with us now himself.
11: No, he passed on. Very too young, if you ask me.
1: I think you're right. Eric in Portland, Oregon, first-time caller. Hello, Eric.
15: Hey, guys. How you doing, George? First time, long time.
1: Thank you.
15: Great to hear from you guys.
1: Good to have you with us.
11: Hello.
15: Thank you so much. So many wonderful things to talk about, guys. I got a chance to meet Ray. I got met John twice, met Robbie. And there was a recut of the Hollywood Bowl movie a few years back, and it was like took something that looked very flat on video and turned it into this incredible, incredible performance with Robbie on the slide with the black Gibson. And anyway, I got to stay at the Alcienega. I didn't stay in Jim's room, but I stayed down the hall. And guys, I got to tell you, man, that vibe is pretty powerful. I used to drink at the Palms. I used to drink at Barney's. There's so many things to talk about. I love Highway. That's the cool film, a very interesting capture of the time and the period. I even drove on the road in New Mexico without knowing it at the time from Albuquerque to Santa Fe where Jim observed that accident. I didn't even know, and I'm a big tourist fan, obviously. I didn't know he was the Topanga Corral, they played out there. That's kind of an unrecorded, unhistorically documented. You're talking about the Manson connection, supposedly. It was the Topanga and the girls. That's what my understanding was. It was that because, you know, Manson was sort of a pseudo pimp. Anyway, that's not important. But, Paul, it was a Buick, not a Chevy. It was a Buick that he was
11: going to. Yes, it was a Buick. That's right.
15: With a sledgehammer.
11: That's right.
15: And then, you know, it's funny, guys, I just realized that, you know, I was there when the movie first screened. It was March 1st, 1991. And you reminded me of the date of Miami. Of course, I knew that date, but I never put it together. That was the same day. That's kind of strange. And, I worked at this school in Los Angeles where a guy had known, went to Famous, you know, Pam's store there, and he told me that Graham Parsons said to him everybody was in awe of Jim, and that Graham described Jim as a guy that had a different personality every time you met him.
1: Did he have that magnetic personality, Paul?
11: Yes, he did. Like, it was... there are a lot of people that really wanted to know Jim Morrison and be around him. Absolutely. You know, the Alta Cienega Motel where this gentleman is talking about in West Hollywood, that's in relation to the Hollywood Bowl show. Mick Jagger was going to go on the Rolling Stones first stadium tour, and he wanted to know how to perform before a big audience. So he flew to Los Angeles to see the Doors perform at the Hollywood Bowl.
1: Wow.
11: And the first time that Jim Morrison met Mick Jagger, and Jim Morrison, you know, really admired Mick Jagger and really loved the Stones, was in that hotel room at the Alta Cienega Motel like a few hours before the show. And Mick Jagger was sitting next to Pam during the show at the Hollywood Bowl. Mick Jagger wasn't very impressed with the show. He felt like he'd learned everything not to do in front of a large crowd. You know, Jim Morrison was high on acid for that show. But the show was I think it was a pretty good show. It was a success. But yeah, he met Mick Jagger for the first time a few hours before that show in that hotel room.
1: When Morrison was on, was he good?
11: My understanding is that when the Doors were on, like, they were the best band in the world. But on the nights that it was off, you know, it was off, but still very entertaining and unpredictable. I mean, that's one of the big alluring qualities about Jim Morrison, was that he was unpredictable. Like this guy said about Graham Parsons, that you met him as like you're meeting another part of Jim Morrison. Like, there's just so many sides to him. So at the very least, Doors shows were always quite interesting.
1: Go to Jim in Delaware. Welcome. Go ahead, Jim.
16: Hey, George. Years ago, I explained to you that John Lennon died on Jim Morrison's birthday because he was invited to Jim Morrison's birthday party, and he had to die to get there. Do you remember what you said?
1: What did I say?
16: It's sick. I said, nah, he's going to a birthday party. You have to die to get there because Jim Morrison's dead. You said it's sick, I thought. Typical Catholic answer.
1: Maybe so. Thanks, Jimmy. That was sick. Paul, we're wrapping things up. Where do people get your book?
11: You can find it online. Any like Amazon.com, Barnes and Noble, like all the places to go, you know, buy any of your books. I have my site, you know, paulweil.com. My publisher is Inner Traditions. You can certainly get it from their website.
1: Quick call from east of the Rockies, Christopher in Oklahoma. Go ahead, Chris.
17: Oh, I'm on?
1: You're on. You got a minute. Oh. Go for it.
17: I just listened. You kind of already answered my question was about the Manson connection, but that other guy brought up the corral, so I guess I can add some lore to it. But I think the band Love is how they got their record deal. I think Love used to be the Grassroots, and Bobby Beausoleil, I think, was in that band, and that's like the guy that went to prison for killing the Hinman guy in the Manson murders. So that's like another...
1: another part of the puzzle, Paul.
11: I don't know. Yes, he did go to prison. I'm not aware of his connection with Love. But yeah, I mean, Arthur Lee, the lead singer in Love, he certainly loved the Doors a great deal. And the Doors opened for them, like, you know, night after night at the Whiskey a Go-Go. You can hear the Doors songs, some of that influence, you know, from the band Love. They were, you know, that album Changes is incredible.
1: Keep in touch with us, Paul. You do a great job, my friend, all right?
11: Thanks for having me, George. Hey, and Tom O'Neill says hi.
1: Good person. Thank you. Jim Morrison's story. 55 years ago today, he passed away. Wow. Up next, Open Lines, right here on Coast to Coast AM.
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1: Well, welcome to our Independence Eve program. 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
1: People, whether you stay at home or work in an office or work for a company or you're a truck driver or whatever you do, you keep America moving. And that I appreciate. And that's what makes America great. You do. And it's great to have you with us on Open Lines. Let's start with Thomas in Phoenix, Arizona to get us started. Tom, welcome.
5: Hey, George. Thanks for taking my call.
1: My pleasure. Thanks for holding so long.
5: It's okay. I was hoping to catch your guest, but that's okay. I really enjoyed your interview with about Jim Morrison. Just fascinating. So thank you so much for that.
1: I would have liked to have met Morrison in my day.
5: Yeah, definitely. I experienced him as a young man. I enjoyed listening to their music. I just had a couple of thoughts. I was kind of hoping to ask your guest, and I don't know if your listeners know this. I'm a professional musician by trade, and when I used to listen to The Doors when I was young, I always thought, wow, those guys are really good, but there's something about them that's just not quite right. There's something that makes them a little stiff. And what it was is they never had a bass player. Ray Manzarek played what's called left-hand bass. He played bass on a keyboard. So consequently, that made them a little not as fluid as a group that typically has a bass player. And I think that's also kind of like their trademark sound.
1: Because most bands had at least four people, although the Doors had just three, right?
5: No, they had four people. They had the keyboard player, they had a drummer, a guitar player, and then Jim Morrison. They just didn't have the bass player.
1: Well, they had Robbie Krieger, Ray Manzarek, Jim Morrison. Who was the other guy?
5: Wait a minute. Drums, Jim, keyboard. Well, they had a guitar player, didn't they?
1: That was Robbie Krieger, probably, or Manzarek.
5: No, Ray was the Manzarek was the keyboard player, I believe.
1: Then there was Robbie Krieger.
5: Uh-huh. Drums, and then Jim.
1: Robbie was drums, huh?
5: Oh, I don't. You have to forgive me. I don't know the names of the guys, but I know they were a four-piece.
1: Donna, my co-screener, associate producer, said John Densmore was the fourth person.
5: Yeah, and so they didn't have a bass player, so consequently it made them a little what they call stiff, you know, for lack of a better term. But another interesting thing that I wanted to bring up is I was curious, have you ever read the book or heard of the book called Weird Scenes from Inside the Canyon? Have you ever heard of that book?
1: I have not. Who wrote that?
5: A gentleman by the name of David McGowan, and what it is, it's a story about Laurel Canyon and that time period. And Laurel Canyon was quite a fascinating place in that time period. Let me read you just a little, this is a little excerpt from the book.
1: Okay.
5: Laurel Canyon in the 1960s and early 1970s was a magical place where a dizzying array of musical artists congregated to create much of the music that provided the soundtrack to those turbulent times. Members of bands, check this out, listen to all the bands that came out of here. Members of bands like The Byrds, Buffalo Springfield, The Monkees, The Beach Boys, The Mamas and Papas, The Turtles, The Eagles, The Flying Burrito Brothers, Frank Zappa, Steppenwolf, Captain Beefheart,
1: wow.
5: Crosby, Stills and Nash, Three Dog Night, Alice Cooper, The Doors, and Love, which was mentioned by your guest, with Arthur Lee, along with singer-songwriters such as Joni Mitchell, Judy Collins, James Taylor, Carole King, Jackson Browne, the list goes on. It's really quite a fascinating story, and it gets to my theory is that I do not believe the hippie movement was spontaneous. I actually believe it was fomented. And this ties into the MK Ultra stuff. Charlie Manson is mentioned in this book. Also, another interesting character from Laurel Canyon was Houdini. Houdini lived in that area as well. So there's really quite a fascinating story about how all of these great groups, these historic groups, emerged out of this Laurel Canyon area. Also, there was a military base in the area that was involved with mind control, the LSD thing, and also Governor Jerry Brown was also in that scene. So it's really quite a fascinating story. I stumbled on the author. He was giving an interview about Laurel Canyon. He said he was actually investigating something else, and he kept going back to all of this stuff, and gee, everything keeps pointing to Laurel Canyon. So he ended up writing a book called Weird Scenes Inside the Canyon, Laurel Canyon, Covert Ops, and the Dark Heart of the Hippie Dream. Really a fascinating story.
1: We got to track that guy down. Thanks, Thomas. Appreciate it. I know Laurel Canyon very well. Next up, let's go to Tom in Altamont, New York. First-time caller. Hello, Tom.
6: Hi, how are you?
1: Great, my friend. How you doing?
6: Good. I wish I had called during the Doors talk. I was working with Jim Morrison on a collaboration.
1: Oh, really? When was that?
6: I was making a painting for him. It was going to be the album cover of his album of poetry that he was working on.
1: And he was working with you? He was responding to you?
6: Well, I sent him some pictures of my... Well, here's a longer story. I was contacted a few years ago by a Spanish documentary company, and they told me the bigger story. Jim went to Paris at his doctor's advice, because he was coughing up blood already in this country. Oh, and when he went over there with his girlfriend, Pam, and they rented a car, and they had three trips they wanted to take. The first one was to the Prado Museum in Madrid to see the work of medieval artist Hieronymus Bosch and his Garden of Earthly Delights painting. very creepy and weird painting.
1: Creepy painting. I had a copy of that. That was very weird.
6: Well, my early artwork looked like that, too. But Jim had written a paper about Ron was splashed in college, apparently. So when I sent him my work and offered to paint an album cover, he said yes right away and sent me his ideas for the painting. So I included all of that. But when they finally got around to doing the albums 7 years later, his friend Frank said that they knew about the painting, but they didn't know how to get in touch with me in those days. There was no internet.
1: No cell phones.
6: Yep. Jim did have a transparency of the painting, but he was going to use it, but they didn't know where it was.
1: You still have the painting?
6: I do. I've decided I'm going to try to sell it because I need to raise some money. I'm starting a museum here with all my other artwork.
1: What kind of museum?
6: Well, I have a couple of famous paintings. One's called Proverbidium. I don't know if you ever heard of it. It's a collection of 300 sayings painted literally, so it's kind of funny. Like, you forget your head if it wasn't screwed on, so my head's on the ground with a threaded neck.
1: Well, keep us informed, Tom, on how that museum's coming along. If we can help you in any way, just let me know. That's a great idea. Next up, let's go to Joe in Monterey, California. Joseph, go for it.
7: Thank you for taking my call, George.
1: You're welcome, Joe.
7: Happy 250, George, and thank you for serving.
1: It's my pleasure.
7: I was wondering, today is a Mercury retrograde, and it's perfect to go back into the past and rethink some things, and people from the past sometimes make contact with us. I was wondering, do you recall some of the great bands or at least the concerts that you went to when you were younger? And do you ever keep in touch with some of the people that you knew back in the past?
1: I keep in touch with them now, and I'm more into them now than I was when I was a kid. I wasn't a big concert player. I was always in broadcasting shows, plays. I worked all the time, so I very rarely went to live concerts, Joe.
7: I used to go to a lot of concerts. A friend of mine used to be, she used to sing, and she used to go into they have big bands, like the swing bands. In Brooklyn, they had the jazz club, and once a week, they'd have a big band doing swing, you know, in the 40s. 30s and 40s songs, but my favorite concert was Woodstock and other great venues. I've seen some of the greatest, and I did catch Morrison and the Doors in Madison Square Garden.
1: What singer would you have loved to have met in your day?
7: Well, actually, it was... These were strange. One of his albums was called Strange Days. And yes, it was very strange. And I think he would have related to otherworldly things more than most people. But some of these groups, they travel out of the body when they're in concerts. Some of these rock bands, the energy is so powerful that they're out there.
1: I would have wanted to have met Elvis Presley or Nat King Cole. What do you think of that?
7: Well, he would have been the king. Yeah, he's a legend, and it's kind of interesting because some people do in-between lives, and I don't know if they ever met Elvis or any of the celebrities. Yes, they are active on these other worlds. I'm sure that he's still crooning and singing, or maybe he incarnated.
1: Maybe so. And then, of course, Bobby Darin, 37 years old when he died, Nat King Cole, 45. Way too young. Way too young. Mike in Denver, Colorado's with us. Hello, Michael.
8: Hey, George. Happy 4th of July. How are you?
1: You too. What are you doing?
8: You know, just listening to the show tonight, and I was watching CNN was doing a special earlier. They're doing a ball drop in Times Square for the 4th of July, just like it would be on New Year's Eve, but they're doing one for the 250th anniversary of America. So I was watching that earlier.
1: You were with Andy Cohen and
8: Anderson Cooper.
1: Anderson Cooper, that's right.
8: Yeah. Do you have any like 4th of July traditions or things you like to do on the 4th ever?
1: Work.
8: Well, we're so happy that you're here, and you know, it's a testament to you and the show that you are, you know, here on the 4th of July. And, you know, George, I just want to say, you know, Coast to Coast AM, this is the show of a lifetime. This is one of the greatest radio broadcasts that exists.

0: Well, I think we've been through so much before and we've gotten through it. Like I think back to 1976, I wasn't alive then, but you know, we were just coming out of Vietnam. I mean, so much was going on in the world. Are you optimistic about the future of this country?
1: I'm optimistic of the future of this planet. In spite of people, Mike, that are corruptible and commit wars and violence and stuff like that, I am still optimistic that we're going to make it. If we are believers in God and some higher power and we care about people, we're going to win out in the long run. And I see it in the eyes of my kids, my grandkids, my great-grandkids. It's very special and it's magical, but I'm very hopeful in the future. And aren't you, with people like you, you're one of the greatest young guys I've ever met.
0: You know, that means so much, George. And, you know, I always say, you know, I think times can change, but the American dream is still the same. You know, the American dream of, you know, working hard for what you get, you know, building a family, building a life in the greatest country on this planet is still the same American dream now as it was, you know, when this country was first formed and first founded. And I don't think that's changed. I think, you know, like I say, I'm cautiously optimistic. I think things have gotten a lot. You know, it's a different time and things obviously change. But, you know, I worry about the next generation. I worry about the young people because, you know, the reality is it is kind of harder to afford things. It's, you know, I'm probably never going to have a house of my own. I mean, it's just everything is so expensive. But I think that fundamental American dream remains the same, and it's not going to change. So, yeah.
1: Never say never, Mike. You're the kind of guy to come up with some invention and make $10 million.
0: Okay, George. Thank you so much.
1: All right, my friend. Take care. He's a great American. I met him when I was doing one of my Beyond Belief TV shows in Denver. He came by with his mother. They were just all great people. Next up, let's go to Diana in Custer County, Colorado, east of the Rockies. Hi, Di. Welcome.
2: George, thank you for my call.
1: Sure.
2: For accepting this call. That was a wonderful speech by the caller. I also agree with you that the greatest resource in a country is its people.
1: Yep.
2: That is the greatest resource. I wanted to give you an update on the Aspen Fire. It is the largest fire in the United States. Right now, it's about 40 miles long, and it is growing. The fire is southwest of Colorado Springs, west of Pueblo. Zero humidity. Over 5,000 have been evacuated. 200 structures have burned. They don't know how many houses yet. 7 air takers just came in. 1,000 firefighters are on duty.
1: Has it been dry out there?
2: It's very, very dry. There's 100 engines coming in from California, fire engines, and firefighters are coming in from Tennessee. And yesterday, the Alaskan hotshots just came in, and they are in command. And today, the Colorado National Guard people are coming in.
1: Do we know how it started, Di?
2: They're saying it was not lightning. So possibly that leaves two things, a power line, because we had over 100-mile-hour winds Monday when it started, or human cause, but they just know it's not lightning. And the dangerous part of it is the winds are changing. Remember a few years ago, Storm King?
1: Yep.
2: Okay, that killed 19 young firefighters. That was horrible. And it's because the winds change. And tomorrow the winds are going to be changing. George, I'd like to mention something else to you. You have physicians on time to time.
1: Mm-hmm.
2: And I wanted to mention to the Coast family something very interesting. Bishop's Castle. Bishop's Castle is near San Isabel Lake, which is in the fire area. And Bishop's Castle was built by one man from the ground up, Jim Bishop. A few years ago, not very many years ago, maybe about 5 years ago, Jim Bishop was dying of pancreatic cancer.
1: He's the worst cancer in his 70s.
2: And his close friend was taking care of

0: personal papers for Jim to convey the castle to his family. However, the friend signs the castle over to himself.
1: He stole it.
0: Yeah. And Jim found out, dying Jim from pancreatic cancer, found out about that. He got so mad. Jim took his friend to court. Jim won. Jim got his castle back from the state of Colorado. And Jim went back to work, and he lived several more years. He went back to work on his castle.
1: He's passed away since, hasn't he?
0: He's passed away, yes.
1: That's what I thought. All right, thanks, Di. I appreciate the stories. We're going to come back with more open lines in just a moment on Coast to Coast AM.
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1: Open lines when we come right back on Coast to Coast, and more open lines next hour, and a tribute then to cryptozoologist Linda Godfrey, who passed away several years ago. 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
3: Whether it's physical activity, obesity, diet, smoking, low on hormones, stress, sleep disorders, or your age can be supported by reducing inflammation and aiding the body to heal itself appropriately. 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
1: And welcome back to Open Lines here at Coast to Coast. George Norrie here, where we hold the special affliction for you, affection, because you make the program what it is. Ruth in Maryland, welcome to the show. Hello, Ruthie.
9: Oh, hi, George. Thank you for taking my call, and happy Independence Day.
1: You too. But you don't look like 250 years old.
9: I hope not. Anyway, I was wondering what happened to Kate Smith. I was really looking forward to hearing her. I thought you were going to play her on Memorial Day, too. And
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9: Fireworks. We were supposed to have some down the street earlier. Donna said, well, it's not 4th yet. I said, well, it is now. I mean, it's after midnight, and we were supposed to have fireworks down the street. But anyway, yeah, the Kate Smith, I think I told you a while back that she used to live here. I interviewed a couple that were in their 90s about 25 years ago, and they were telling me how she used to come into their radio store. They had a radio store with her apron on and a basket in her hand and come into town and go shopping. And George, and here in Southern Maryland, we've always had a lot of famous people and movie stars living here and still do live here. And Bob Hope used to live here. He had a summer home or vacation home here. He used to play golf here. If you've ever heard of the Arthur Clive Cussler, he used to live here. I think he's gone now, too. And you remember Ben Bradley, don't you, the postman?
1: Ben Bradley, yes, I do.
9: Yeah, I used to live right across the street from him, George.
1: But Bob Hope was a classic. That would have been great to meet him.
9: That was before I was born. But and then we had it just recently this past year. We had a famous actor. His name was James Brown, and he was on a police show called The Wire. And he died in a barn fire.
1: Oh, gee.
9: Barn, not bonfire, but barn. He was trapped inside the barn. And anyway, so George, if you ever want to disappear, okay, this would be a great place for you to come and live, because it's just a great place for people, famous people to come, and they can just disappear and blend right in, you know?
1: Well, I don't want to disappear. I'm too family-oriented, Ruthie.
9: Yeah, and you know, I used to live right across the creek from Webster Field, which is part of PAX, and every morning at 8 o'clock, they played the Star Spangled Banner, and I missed that. I actually used to come outside and sing it. I love that because it's Baltimore. You know, I was born in Baltimore and Fort McHenry and all, and I remember when I was 10 years old, I think, 10 or 11, I went there. My sister took us there, and I wanted to walk the little brick wall, and I did, you know. I walked up on the wall. But anyway, yeah, I just wanted to tell you happy Independence Day. And maybe could you play Kate Smith next year?
1: maybe. I wonder what day the July 4th will fall on. It's weird having it on a Saturday. It's really strange. Next up, let's go to Patricia in Alberta, Canada. Welcome to the show. Hello, Patricia.
10: Hello. How are you?
1: Doing fine. How about you?
10: I'm doing well. I'm calling from Edmonton, Alberta. Back in 2005, I called you about the legend of Baby Santos.
1: Right, that was you. Okay.
10: He was the kitten who thrived against all medical odds on the pure healing power of love. I'm reaching out to you to tell you about Baby Santos Part 2. Busy Jones.
1: Who's that? What's
10: so
1: that?
10: Busy Jones was Baby Santos's little sister. He chose her. And she, my little baby, my kitty, and she passed away at the age of 21 on May 7th.
1: That's a great age for a cat. great age.
10: Oh, wow. Was it ever? We were going for the record, though. I wanted to get her to that 37 years old, but it wasn't meant to be, but she sure did well. And she, like her big brother, baby Santos, at the moment of her death, she came to me. And again, giving me massive, undeniable evidence of the eternal nature of the soul. But if you recall how baby Santos, he never grew and he remained a kitten because of the rocking chair incident. Do you recall that, George?
1: I do not. Tell us again.
10: Well, baby Santos, this was many, many years ago. He was a little kitten running around my apartment. He wasn't my kitten. He was my neighbor's kitten. And I was on the rocking chair, rocking away oblivious to these little kittens. And I felt the rocking chair stop. And it had stopped on the head of a little kitten. And the little kitten was having a seizure and bleeding, and it was horrible. And I promised to God that if he lived, I would give him everything he ever wanted for the rest of his life. And I did, and that was love that he wanted. But he never grew because of the injury. So he remained a kitten and absolutely adorable. Now, Busy Jones, interestingly, when her spirit came to me at the moment of her death, she was a big kitty. She was a giant, beautiful soul, and she was so clear and perfect. And I didn't know that she had died at that moment, but I had found out that that was the exact moment that she had passed away. So when I had contacted you those many years ago, that gave me such comfort, and so many people heard about the legend of baby Santos and the healing power of love, that it was such a beautiful phenomenon. And I want to thank you and your listeners for that. And I felt really compelled to call and share with your listeners part two, Busy Jones. And one other thing, George.
1: Yeah.
10: I named the moon.
1: You named the moon?
10: I did.
1: What did you name the moon?
10: I named the moon Vera. It stands for Veritas, Eudaimonia, Renaissance, and Awakening. Because every other moon every other moon of significance in our solar system has a proper name of respect, except for the one grand celestial object that we have a personal relationship, each and every one of us.
1: And how do you spell this? V-E-R-A?
10: V-E-R-A, like Vera or Vera.
1: Yeah.
10: Veritas. Yes, you can check out themoonvera.com. It's really just a way to raise the frequency of the planet and unity. And I just want to say thank you and happy birthday to your beautiful nation. You are really a beacon of hope for the rest of the world now more than ever. And we're all praying for you. And thank you so much again for the wonderful work you do. And to your listeners, thank you so much.
1: Thanks, Patricia. Appreciate your call. And the bumps in the road we're going to have forever, folks. But it's a great nation. And I'd rather be here than any other place in the world. Aaron in Fountain Valley, California is with us. Aaron, welcome.
11: Hey, George, how are you?
1: I'm doing well. How about yourself?
11: Good, thanks. My question is, it was a great about Jim Morrison and everything. That was very fascinating. But I wanted to ask, do you think we will go beyond this terrestrial sphere one day?
1: And what do you mean by that, though?
11: Like, beyond Earth, like we're going to leave it.
1: As a group?
11: As a group or as a intergalactic society?
1: Like, I think we'll get to Mars with astronauts, but I don't think we're going to colonize for a long, long time. I don't think we're leaving good old planet Earth. What do you think?
11: I think that it's a good idea to stay here while everything is good.
1: I'd go crazy on Mars. Thanks, Aaron. There's another Aaron, this one from Tempe, Arizona, west of the Rockies. Hi, Aaron.
12: Hey there. I'm Aaron Square. You can say that.
1: All right, Aaron Square.
12: I have I have a few comments and a question for you, George.
1: Sure.
12: And, you know, it's related to job experience. So, first of all, I'd like to wish everybody, you know, happy 250 years of America from the independence from the Crown of England. But, and thanks for your service in the Navy, George. My little sister had a, you know, she put her time in for being a Navy hospital man too.
1: Oh,
12: so
1: good for her.
12: I have her. Definitely. But we truly live in the land of opportunity. And my experience, you know, lately, I've been not forcing it, but changing my thinking about, you know, how to pull in, you know, manifest things that I want. One of them is a, you know, job change, career change, mm-hmm. do something different somewhere else. And I've let the, you know, I've learned different ways from different people, especially listening to the show, you know, how to manifest thinking and, you know, how to get out of my own way, you know, if you can understand that, and just let things happen naturally. So in your experience and in mine, when you choose to do a job and then you get tired of it because you want to learn something different and grow in a different area, and it doesn't happen fast enough sometimes, and, you know, we're all guilty of a little impatience now and then. If you ever found yourself in a position or a job that you were grateful for, but you really had a desire to do something different and learn something different, and you just needed to be patient, how did you maintain mentally and not let impatience get in the way?
1: Well, that's an interesting question, Aaron. I mean, I enjoyed every job I've ever had in my life, starting when I was a little grocery store boy at 16 years old, working in Dearborn Heights, Michigan, at the Wrigley Supermarket, packing the foods and stocking foods and stuff like that. But then when I went into broadcasting, which was my goal at 19 while I was still going to the University of Detroit, I figured that's what I wanted to do. And my various jobs that I've had, I've been a producer, executive producer, news director, owner of a production company, executive for a public relations company, and on-air host. I loved all the jobs. Now, this is the one that is my career now, and I'm going to keep doing this, as I told Tom, until one day he comes back on the air and said, well, we lost him. He's gone. But I've never, ever, ever in my career felt like I had to quickly get out of a job or I didn't like it. I always let things evolve. Let's go to Greg in Remsen, New York. Gregory, go for it.
13: Hi, everybody, and happy 4th of July. I got a little story from the Revolutionary War, and it's in a Fort Stanwix, which is in Rome, New York, which isn't far from me, and it was in 1777.
1: A year after America's birthday. What where'd you get it?
13: Well, I read about this in a book, and the fort is not far from me. I visited the fort. It's still there. Anybody can visit it. It's in 1777, Massachusetts detachment was in the fort, and they'd brought along a newspaper describing the new flag. There was no flag. I think the flag had come out earlier, but they didn't have any idea what it was about or what it looked like. And it described alternating red and white stripes and a blue field with 13 stars and a constellation, which would be like a circle, I guess. And the material they needed to make one, they scrounged. They found an officer's wife had a red petticoat they could use for the red stripes. The soldiers' shirts were white, and they used those for the white stripes. They found one officer that had a blue thin coat, thin material, which they used for the background of the red field. And they used shears and needles, and they made themselves a flag, and they raised it over the ramparts at this fort. And this fort was under siege, so this is the first time the flag was ever used of a fort under siege by the British. and the Indians at the time. And there was no actual battle fought at the fort, but down the road from Rome is a town called Oriskany, which had one of the bloodiest battles of the Revolutionary War.
1: We've had a lot of wars. That's a great story, by the way. But we have had many, many, many wars. And unfortunately, they're going to continue. I hope this situation in Iran gets resolved soon. It's bizarre. They just don't seem to want to get this wrapped up. And now they're all excited about the funeral of Ali Khamenei, thinking 20 million people are going to come see his body in a casket, of course, covered. And they just may get that many people. But I just can't understand why these governments can't have peace all around the place, to be sure. I can't believe that. We're going to continue with Open Lines on Coast to Coast. Susan in Minneapolis, you will be next after the break at the top of the hour. And then we're going to end the program tonight, next hour, end the program tonight with an interview with the late Linda Godfrey as a tribute to her. She passed away 4 years ago, and she was a great cryptozoologist. She was absolutely stunning. But if you ever want to email me, it's george@coasttocoastam.com. I read them all. I don't answer all of them, but I read them all. But we'll be back in a moment on Coast to Coast AM.
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7: On the night before Halloween in 1975, 15-year-old Martha Moxley was murdered in the Tony Bellhaven neighborhood of Greenwich, Connecticut. She was rich and beautiful and loved by all who knew her. For decades, despite intense media scrutiny, police failed to make an arrest. In 2000, 25 years after Martha's murder, her one-time neighbor, Michael Skakel, was arrested. He'd been 15, like her, at the time of the crime. He was also a cousin of the Kennedys.
8: A teenage neighbor and friend of Martha Moxley.
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7: 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I watched the news. I read the articles. Of course Michael Skakel killed his next-door neighbor, Martha Moxley. He beat her to death with a golf club. I knew it. And if you followed the case like I did, I bet you knew it too. My name is Andrew Goldman. I've been a journalist for 30 years. I got involved in this case in 2015. But here's the thing. Once this story got its hooks in me, it wouldn't let me go. From NBC News Studios, Dead Certain, The Martha Moxley Murder is a podcast series that I believe will finally provide a full, true, authoritative account of the Martha Moxley case.
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11: In the Strait of Hormuz. I'm Sue Guzman, Fox News. And the British military says its tanker was set ablaze after being struck by a projectile in the Strait of Hormuz off the coast of Oman. Largest attack targeting a vessel moving through the narrow mouth of the Persian Gulf, through which a fifth of all oil and natural gas travels typically. Talks between U.S. and Iran are on hold now until after the burial of Iran's late supreme leader, Ayatollah Ali Khamenei, who was killed at the beginning of the conflict. Services for the Ayatollah will be held in Qom on Tuesday. Pressure is mounting for Maine Democratic Senate nominee Graham Platner to exit the race following new sexual assault allegations. Here's Fox's Alexis McAdams.
12: The Maine Democratic Party is urging Graham Platner to drop out of the Maine Senate race. This after an ex-girlfriend says back in 2021, he showed up at her house very drunk and forced himself on her, even though she says she repeatedly told him to stop. Platner denies the allegation and says he is weighing his options.
13: Regardless of the inaccuracy of the reporting, but mindful of the political reality it will inflict, we are taking the time to reflect on the best path forward.
12: K California Congressman Ro Khanna, who campaigned with Plattner for a while, among those telling him to drop out. He posted this: I've been very clear that sexual assault or violence against women is a red line. These allegations are very serious and credible. Graham Plattner should drop out from the race. I'm withdrawing my endorsement.
11: Maine incumbent Senator Susan Collins out with a statement calling the new allegations deeply troubling and appalling. And Team USA's World Cup ends as Belgium wins the round of 16 matchup to advance. The U.S. losing to Belgium 4-1 in a sold-out U.S.-dominated crowd in Seattle. Belgium striking first in the game. Mark Tillman for the second straight game scoring on a free kick as the U.S. tied things up. And then they just extended it from there. Belgium takes on Spain in the quarterfinals. 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
11: Pre-trial hearings Monday for the accused killer of conservative activist Charlie Kirk, Tyler Robinson, with reports saying that video footage shown was so graphic that only the judge and lawyers were allowed to watch it. Fox's Claudia Cowan is in Provo, Utah, with the details.
15: Two law enforcement officers provided key details about the investigation. Chris Bagley was on duty at Utah Valley University the day Charlie Kirk was killed. He described hearing the gunshot, seeing Kirk fall, and the screams from the crowd. That prompted some in the courtroom to start crying and members of Kirk's family to walk out. Then lead investigator David Hull identified Robinson as the man seen in a number of surveillance videos in the area before, during, and after the shooting. Facing her husband's accused killer for the first time, Erica Kirk remained stoic. She sat next to Charlie's mother, Catherine. This preliminary hearing is expected to last all week. In Provo, Utah, Claudia Cowan, Fox News.
11: Enrollment in Obamacare is down across all but one state following the expiration of premium tax credits. Fox's Deborah Valentine reports.
16: 49 states have experienced steep drops in the number of people covered by the Affordable Care Act from February of last year to the same time this year. That's according to the Trump administration. Ohio and Oklahoma each lost one-third of their enrollees. Only one state, New Mexico, saw a 14% increase in enrollees in the government health insurance program year over year. New Mexico was the only state that fully replaced the lost federal subsidies using its own funds. Premium tax credits, the subject of a bitter fight in Congress last fall, expired on January 1st. The expiration caused health insurance premiums to double or triple, forcing some policyholders to forego coverage. Deborah Valentine, Fox News.
11: That's a look at what's happening. I'm Sue Guzman. This is Fox News.
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1: And welcome back to Coast, George Norrie with you. I can't believe we're into July already, though. Why, what a fast year. To the phones we go. Susan in Minneapolis is with us. Hello, Suzanne.
4: Hi, George. How are you?
0: News from Washington or around the world. Count on New Hampshire's News Radio.
4: A while back, you had a show about Art Bell. And he came to me really fast, and I don't know if this is going to make sense. But he showed me that he was in a large garage that looked like a barn. It was really nice. And he was making things with wood.
1: He might have been tinkering in his Pahrump garage.
4: Yes, that's exactly what he was doing. He had like a wood piecing, like a wood horse thing or something that you do woodworking on or something.
1: A lathe, it's called.
4: A what?
1: A wood lathe.
4: Yeah, something like that. That's what he showed me. And he said he's really enjoying himself. And I was supposed to let you know that.
1: All right, well, tell him I for us, all right?
4: Yes, and I also wanted to tell you that I had a reading with the man that you had on the other night, Mark Nelson.
1: Yeah, he's a good guy, isn't he?
4: Oh, my gosh. He was awesome.
1: Did he talk about John Fetzer at all?
4: He did, actually. He told me that that I need to get on your, it's really important that I get on your 9/11 show this year. He said the book is, it's going to be really good.
1: Get that book out.
4: It is. It's almost done.
1: All right. Keep in touch. Thanks, Suze. Appreciate it. Next up, we go to Tim in Saskatchewan, Canada. Welcome to the show. Hey, Tim.
5: Hey, good evening, George, and Coast to Coast audience. And all the men and women in uniform, police cars, submarines, aircraft carriers, remote looking posts, radar stations, embassies, Semper Fi, all of you. We love you. We love you all dearly.
1: Thank you, Timmy.
5: Yeah. You're having quite a fiesta down at Mount Rushmore. The president's there. Boy, that would be a real great place to be tonight. It's spectacular. The reporters that are reporting from there are saying it's like something they've never seen in their years of reporting. That's really spectacular, really, eh?
1: Sure is. But, Sean Hannity's down that way.
5: Oh, well, yeah, absolutely, folks, yeah. But, and Cornelius, I know you're listening. Your dad from Bangor, Maine, we have a story here from 1996. It was 95 or 96. We'll save that for another time. I got in a little bit of trouble, reference your dad. So anyway, yeah, happy birthday, America. We had ours just a few days ago, July the 1st is Canada's birthday.
1: Yeah, you did.
5: And yeah, we just did. And hopefully we can sort out all the trade stuff and whatever. It'll all work out in the end. The bottom line is, we're brothers and sisters. My wife's brother went to the United States with his company, never came back. All his kids are born in America. So we're the same bloodline. We fought and died on the same beaches in all the world wars. So you know what? We just need to lay back, kick our feet up, and just enjoy. Happy birthday.
1: Thank you, Tim. Appreciate it. And mentioning Cornelius, here he is from Louisiana. Hello there, Corny.
6: Hey there, George. I tell you, that Tim, boy, that's quite a character, I tell you.
1: You're beginning to develop your own following, my friend.
6: Well, it seems like it. And another, I think George and Keith mentioned me the other night on the show. But I want to tell you something, George. I was just telling Donna, the call screener. I'm going to tell you, she's the toughest call screener you've got. But, George, because of you, I've made so many friends. Mayette, Ruthie, Denver, Mike the Millennial, Ruthie on the West Coast. But you know what? The one I wanted to make friends with was Annie from Alabama, and we just never knew whatever happened to Annie. And the lovely Louise does not call in anymore from Louisville.
1: Our Cleopatra, that's right. And I miss Barry.
6: And I miss Barry. And I talk to Martha about every week. So I keep in touch with Martha Poole in Rock Hills, South Carolina. First, I want to wish America a happy and blessed birthday, George. And I want to tell you one more thing before I get off. You made me cry yesterday. You played Whitney Houston singing the Star Spangled Banner. And that, my mom and dad just loved Whitney Houston. And it was just so tragic the way, just like the Doors guy. It was a tragic way, the way these singers go out, you know.
1: I met her a month before she died in Los Angeles. And she was just a delightful lady. She was with her husband at the time.
6: Yeah, Bobby Brown.
1: Bobby Brown.
6: I think that's what ended her. But you know, her daughter died the same way.
1: That's sad. She was a great talent, wasn't she?
6: Yes. Oh, yeah. And like I said, thank you so much for getting that request in. Because like I said, she could sing the Star Spangled Banner just so good.
1: She could sing anything so well.
6: Yeah. God bless you, George, and God bless America.
1: Have a great 4th of July, Corny. Enjoy it. Woody's with us in Indianapolis, east of the Rockies. Hello, Woody.
7: Good morning, George, and a belated birthday to your mom, the June 27th. And I just want to tell you that I used to work for Zaire, and I went to Framingham, Massachusetts in July 4th of 1976. What a wonderful place to be in Boston for the 200th birthday of our country. I got to see the Elton John concert at Foxborough Stadium and watch him helicopter in and And I just want to give a shout out to John in Wisconsin for caregiving his wife. I did my mom for 53 months, and this caregiver, what a learning curve. And I hats off to John in Wisconsin. And I just want to say, George, when you mentioned St. Louis, I think about my time building Buicks at Wentzville, Missouri in 1982. It just gives me goosebumps every time you mention St. Louis and Creve Coeur and Forest Park. And that was a learning experience. And why don't we get your mom on the show? And, you know, I'd like to also say, Carney, hoodoo, voodoo, and you do.
1: I love it.
7: From Indianapolis, Indiana, Radio Indiana.
1: Thank you, Woody. Appreciate it. And mom's birthday is May 28th. May 28th. And I asked her if she wanted to come on this year, and she said no, she just wants to listen and enjoy. She's one of a kind. Bill in Fresno, California is with us. Hello, Bill.
8: How you doing, George?
1: All well, thank you.
8: Happy birthday, America.
1: You got it.
8: I'd like to say, George, thank you for your service, Lieutenant, and fair winds and following seas to you, sir.
1: Ah, thank you. Very kind of you.
8: I tried to enlist in the Navy myself. It was pre-9/11, post-Desert Storm. But after 7 years, I couldn't get medically qualified.
1: Ah, you okay now?
8: Oh, yeah, yeah. It was a skin condition. That's why I couldn't get in. It wasn't major. It's just I couldn't get qualified. They said that what I had on my skin was hemorrhage with the gas mask during basic training.
1: Well, they were just looking out for you. That's good, Bill.
8: So I just want to say thank you for your service, Taylor, and fair winds and following seas, sir.
1: You got that right. 9 years in the Navy, had some great friends there. I was a public information officer, folks. I didn't see any action. My unit got called up to Desert Storm a month after I had retired. And they all came back with ribbons and decorations and everything else. They worked with, at the time, General Schwarzkopf, who was in charge of what was going on in Saudi Arabia. Fascinating. Let's go to Tim in Minneapolis, west of the Rockies. Timmy, go ahead.
9: Hi, George. I understand that Jim Morrison was supposed to be a topic tonight, but I...
1: Yeah, it was, the first 2 hours.
9: Okay, I must have missed it, but I thought I'd mention that people might want to visit his grave in Paris, France. It's kind of noteworthy. I saw it in 1987 before the bust of him was stolen in 1988 and recovered last year.
1: Who took it?
9: They found it in a Paris policeman's home in 2025.
1: Oh, really?
9: Yeah. It was pretty interesting. At the time, in 1987, the place was, as usual, kind of, a wreck, his gravesite. And
1: were you a Door fan?
9: Oh, yeah, I was a big Doors fan. I still am. Anyhow, I noticed that his bust was kind of loose on his above his grave, and I kind of set it straight, and I noticed that there's nothing holding it down. And I guess that's why it was stolen.
1: They just picked it up and took it off. That's something.
9: Yeah, but they got it back eventually last year. But just thought I'd call in and mention that.
1: It's a good little tidbit. Thanks, Tim. Next up, let's go to Dave in Colorado. Welcome to the show. David, go ahead.
10: Thank you, George. I did make it on the second try here tonight. I forgot to mention my main point the first time I called about Jim Morrison. I knew a guy named Grant Jacobs in San Francisco who had Jim Morrison's last writings. And the last thing Jim Morrison ever wrote before he died was on a jet airliner looking down on the world, and he was lamenting how money has control of everything below.
1: Well, he's right about that. Money does talk, my friend. Richard in Kansas City's with us, Missouri side. Hey, Rich, go ahead. You're losing your football team, right?
11: Yeah. Yes. Hello, George. Just to share with you that my wife that lived in Denver, she died just recently.
1: I'm sorry to hear that.
11: And tearing me to pieces. And when I was in a hospital here for a month, in Kansas City, she was in a hospital in Denver, and then she had stomach cancer and then pneumonia, and

0: That would be magical, would it not?
1: Pardon?
0: If they can't sing, they can hum it.
1: Well, or they can play Ray Charles, who puts out the best America that's ever been sung.
0: God, he was a great talent, wasn't he?
1: He was. Can you imagine stepping outside and hearing your neighbor down the street singing along with you?
0: It's almost like opening up your door saying, I'm as mad as H and I don't want to take it anymore.
1: There we go. Thank you, George.
0: All right, great idea. Ray Charles was born blind, I think, and just developed his career. God, I would have liked to have interviewed him. That would have been something. Next up, let's go to Mike in Cocoa, Florida, first-time caller. Hey, Michael, go ahead.
2: Hey, George. You're a good man, George, taking that moment with Richard. Isn't it strange, George?
0: Yeah, it is.
2: At what point did you realize in your life all your heroes were dead and gone? Because you bring up Whitney Houston, that's strange. You know, I was an extra on The Bodyguard. I stood right next to her.
0: Well, were
2: like
0: you really? That was a great movie. Great movie.
2: Yeah, yeah. Strange. The people you run into in life, and from her and from to Jim Morrison to how many? You know, at what point do you realize, hey, all my heroes are dead and gone? I have to come up with my own. I have to come up with my own. I have to be my own hero.
0: What was Kevin Costner like? Did you like him?
2: He was a great guy, actually, because he had been an extra, and I didn't mind being called extra, but he was like, dude, you're not an extra. You're atmosphere. You're an artist. You're a background artist. You know, there are no small parts. And I'm like, right on, dude. Good
0: I
2: for
0: love
2: you.
0: That. Can we, are you in? Thing, are you in the movie? Could we see you there?
2: Yeah, you know, I floated around in that kind of thing. So there were a lot of like people would call me from high school, like, dude, I saw you. Like, I'd say, how did you see me? Like, no, dude, you can see you walking through, you know, stuff like that. And because I was paying attention, they would always kind of say, hey, who are you? Like, come over here. And, you know, then I had gone to film school. And I have to tell you, you learn more about making a film just from being an extra on a set. I can tell you, anybody out there listening, you want to learn how to make a film, go be an extra. There was Brad Pitt, there was Tom Cruise, there was Kevin Costner. I looked at the database in the extra service. They were all there. They all did it for a couple few years. And Kevin Costner told me 7 years he was in it. And you just learn. You just learn the craft, how you learn, like, you learn to be calm on the set. And you learn all these things. And other people that come in, they're all, you know, it just becomes natural.
0: Well, Whitney was electrifying, wasn't she?
2: She was dynamic. She was one of those people who, kind of like Cindy Crawford, like I did a film with Richard Gere, and Cindy Crawford walks in and she's like, oh my God. Because she's like, so you think, you know, yeah, people don't really look as good in person. You're like, oh my God, you know, that. And I'd say Pamela Anderson. Pamela Anderson has the biggest eyes I'd ever seen.
0: We had Pamela in the set years ago. She came in the studio.
2: Yeah. She was really, really nice, really down to earth.
0: And Richard Gere was a great guy, isn't he?
2: You know, it's funny because he was. It was a film with Mike Figgis, and so you know a lot of musicians on the set and stuff. And in like college, I had this girlfriend, and she had this poster of Richard Gere on her wall, and all the time I used to look at it, and I was like, who's this fantastic guy that she thinks so wonderful? And then I'm standing next to him. We were talking back and forth. He's just a regular guy. He's like, hey, do you have a joke? And he told me about when he wanted to be a singer. And he just wasn't getting it together. And everybody was like, you should try to be an actor. You know, and I was a writer at the time. That's why they were keeping me around. But, he was just a really great guy. You know, it's funny. Like I said, it's really funny. Like when you realize at some point, all these people are, you know, like you're great rock stars, you're great people. You outlive them.
0: They're just people.
2: Yeah. Well, they are. It's just a job. You do realize it's just a job. It is just a job. You know? Yeah. So I have to tell you, I'm a Nostradamus guy, and I can answer any Nostradamus question you ever want to ask. Anytime you want to, for like your birthday. I know your birthday's coming up.
0: I had it in June. Last year. It was June 4th.
2: Oh, I'm sorry. I missed it. Sorry. But, any question you want to ask. I've been really, really in kind of a rabbit hole because I'm just about to put something out. But I do a podcast, and so it's kind of a running ebook more than anything. Because
0: how do people hear you? How do they find you?
2: It's called Understand Nostradamus. It's on, you know, Spotify, Apple, you know, wherever you get yours.
0: All right, good for you. We're going to come back and chat with a special

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1: Special tribute tonight to cryptozoologist Linda Godfrey, who passed away 4 years ago. I had a chance to talk with her about monsters and beasts, and she believes in them.
8: Welcome back, Linda Godfrey.
9: Thanks,
8: so much for having me. It's great to be back.
9: How have you been?
8: Very well, thank you. A little busy. This book took me a good 3 years, including all the publisher's time, you know, that they need to work their magic upon it. So it's feeling really good to have it out there. The actual release date is tomorrow. Actually, today, now that I think about it. Yeah, so it's
9: perfect timing.
8: Exactly.
9: Hey, before we get into it, The Beast of Bray Road, give everybody a little highlight about that, because that was one of our first times we had you on, and what a great story.
8: Well, thank you. Yeah, that's what really catapulted me, although it was a slow catapult at first, it took a while, into this rendezvous with cryptozoology that I've had my 27 years, I think it's been. So it was 91, 92 when I had a job at the local newspaper, and they offered me the job of reporter. I was doing cartoons for them and artwork. And my very first week into the job, somebody said, "Hey, did you hear that people out on Bray Road, which is
0: New Hampshire's News Radio 610,
8: just east of Elkhorn, Wisconsin, did you hear that out there they're saying there's something like a werewolf?" And I laughed. I thought, what joke is this? They're trying to get the new reporter, ha ha. And as I asked around town, I found out, no, there really were people who were saying there was a werewolf on Bray Road. And I happened to drop in on the county animal control officer about another interesting thing, which was that we were having mutilated dogs found.
9: Jeez.
8: And some other strange things like that. And I said, have you heard about this thing, people saying they saw out on Bray Road that looks like a werewolf? And he said, oh, you mean this? And he opened up his file drawer and pulled out a manila folder marked werewolf. Which
9: top of this one, wasn't he?
8: Yeah, he really was. People have been calling him and saying, "I saw this thing. I don't know what it is, but if there were such a thing as werewolf, that's what I saw. It was standing, you know, it was between 5 and 7 feet tall, covered with dark, shaggy hair, pointy ears on top of the head, a long muzzle, and walking on its tiptoes, is the way they usually describe people." Excuse me, the way that people usually describe these things walking. And they say its legs were bent backwards, which means they're looking at the dog's hock, which would be our heel, and it's carried up off the ground because they do walk on their toe pads. And when I went to visit the people who were saying this, I was very impressed. I hadn't expected much, but as it turned out, they were a very diverse bunch, women, children, older, younger, blue-collar, white-collar, several farmers, one man with a very high clearance from an area major air station. And I thought, they don't seem like they're lying. And furthermore, I thought, why would anyone who was just doing a hoax or trying to have some fun leave all their contact information with the authorities? Because, you know, of course, if anything happened or they were charged with fraud or anything, mm-hmm. they would know right where to go find them. People just don't usually do that. So we thought it would just be a short local story. I was thinking, you know, like local folklore or a campfire. And lo and behold, once the story ran with these witness descriptions, it went, well, we can't say that it went viral back then because the internet was not what it is now. It went national, was I think how we put it. People were just very excited about it. They began writing me longhand and typed letters that they had to look up the address to the newspaper and send me, and saying, I have seen this myself, or my grandmother's seen it, or somebody. It's not a joke. And 10 years later, after that never stopped happening, where any time that I was on a show of any kind, radio or TV, I would hear from people, and they would tell me their stories. And I felt obligated to keep the lore, as I thought of it, because no one else seemed to be interested. And I decided to write a book, thinking that would just stop, you know, all the speculation about it. People would know what it was, and it, in turn, just fueled more. And so here,
9: right.
8: I've been about, I think this is book 18, on just strange people, places, and things. And every time I write more about these creatures, I hear more...
9: More stories pop up, don't they?
8: Exactly. People are just eager to let me know that it's happened to them too, or they want an explanation. And so here I sit, you know, with another book.
9: Are you convinced, Linda, with all these stories that, one, people are seeing something? Can we all agree on that?
8: Oh, I think so. I do not claim to know precisely what it is, but it's a thing, as they say today. It's a thing, we might say more specifically, it's some type of phenomenon. It's not any sort of collusion. It's not, there's no such thing as mass hallucination. It's something that is happening to people in all walks of life, usually unexpectedly. Usually the people who are actively looking for it are not the ones who normally see it. It's when your guard is down, when you're not thinking of it, when you have no idea what it is, those are the people who seem to come upon it and have the sightings and encounters.
9: And the subtitle of your new book, I Know What I Saw, Modern Day Encounters with Monsters of New Urban Legend and Ancient Lore. The ancient lore really excites me because something happened to the people of ancient indigenous tribes, Native Americans, wherever they may have been. These people saw creatures too, didn't they?
8: They did, and we know that from their art and from some of the literate ones, the stories that they've engraved. I think back to the Sumerians, and they have this one creature named, it was one of their gods, I believe, named Pazuzu. He was kind of a very difficult character, some people believe. And Pazuzu was sort of a humanoid bird form, and very much like some of the Thunderbird depictions of the Native Americans and others. And why we now, one of the most recent flaps of any type of unknown creature has been this dozens and dozens and dozens of sightings of something that looks like a giant bird bat with sort of a humanoid center. And they've been mostly over the Chicago area, surprisingly enough. And people are comparing it to the Mothman, but we just had that same issue, same description back in Sumerian times, and then you go to the Egyptians, and they're also having all of the humanoid creatures that we refer to as monsters, things with dog heads or dog bodies, the ibis, a type of a bird man. They all have this idea that somehow there are parts of animals, parts of men that can go together and create these unusual creatures.
9: A lot of people have thought that some of these creatures could be dimensional. I've ruled that out, Linda. How about you?
8: You mean coming from another dimension? Or
9: yeah, that they're coming through portals and things like that.
8: Well, I would not say that I ruled it out, but maybe there's just a better way of putting it, that they're not... I don't believe that they're extraterrestrials from another planet myself. That just doesn't seem to have enough evidence. But there's a way of describing it that many of my Native American friends I've talked to in different tribes, they're not all exactly the same, of course. They have each has their own unique culture, but most of the time it goes something like they believe that particularly the upright canines and the Bigfoot and these big spirit birds, and now lately I've been hearing from them the black panther-like creatures also. They say these are originally spirit beings and that they can come to this place where we are, the earthly place, in order to procreate, they have all kinds of things to show us that they do have solidity. They leave tracks and footprints. They can certainly leave claw marks or bashes in people's cars, especially some of these larger canine types. And so we know that they're not just ghostly type things. But on the other hand, there are altogether too many incidents where people have somehow emptied a clip of ammunition into one, or hit it with a car or whatever, where nothing happens to the creature. They kind of, you know, redouble and then straighten themselves off and hurry off into the woods. It's not like you would expect, though, with a normal earth creature. If it's like I'm thinking of a bear, you know, especially a grizzly bear or a big cougar. If they want to see you as prey and they see you as any sort of a menace to their territory or their offspring, they'll come after you. You know, we have that happen all the time. Not super frequently, but every year you hear bear reports or whatever. These other things don't do that. In 27 years, I've only had one person tell me that they actually had bodily harm or physical hurt from it. This was a man who was on a hiking path in a national forest up in Quebec. He was just out for a lark. He didn't have a gun or anything like that with him. And he ran almost literally face-to-face with an upright wolf-like creature.
9: And it didn't. In this case, this thing what attacked him or defended? What happened?
8: Well, they came face to face, and he said he's just in shock, and his instinct is to just kind of move forward to the right. And unfortunately, he said it was kind of like it felt sort of like in a supermarket where you're coming down the market with your cart, and somebody else is coming. You kind of go. Neither one knows which way to turn. And he said it seemed to be like trying to rush past him, and he sort of jumped a little bit the wrong way, and it ended up grazing him with its mouth had been open, you know, and its fangs were showing, and it grazed him with its fangs, kind of tore his shirt and left a gash in his side. He sent me a photograph of the healed up.
9: But it could have chomped down on him if it wanted to, I bet.
8: He said, you know, if it had wanted to get me, it would have just taken
9: it. It would
8: me
9: have
8: right
9: torn
8: there.
9: Him apart, yeah.
8: Yeah, and instead, it just, you know, ran for the hills. And that's almost always what happens whenever anybody gets close to one of these things. They act like they want to pursue it. They act like they want it. They'll say, I thought I was lunch, you know, but then it doesn't happen. It just runs off.
9: What do you think these creatures are, Linda?
8: Well, they seem to be creatures that can span different energy levels, you know, and it gets into some kind of...
9: Well, and years. They must be breeding because right. What they saw during the ancient days can't be the same creature we're seeing today. It's got to be the offspring of them.
8: Oh, exactly. Yeah, there's new procreation of one type or another going on here. It's not like there's been just, you know, one creature, one of each type of creature since way, way back in ancient days. There are definitely many reports where people will say there was one with a smaller one, you know, that I thought was probably an offspring of some type. I had one very credible report from a man who saw, this was in the land between the lakes, between Kentucky and Tennessee, where he saw what he took for a female upright canine with three smaller ones about the same size, all walking on their hind legs, all crossing the road in front of him as he was leaving his campground. So they seem to procreate when they're here. And some of my Native American friends think that perhaps is their main reason, and it's almost as if they want to mimic a powerful animal in order to go about their business, whatever that is.
9: Though you don't think they're extraterrestrial per se, might they have been dumped here years ago from extraterrestrials?
8: I would say, you know, knowing what we know about extraterrestrials and the way that the UFOs seem to interact with humans and with other things, with animals too. And since there have been sightings where It appears that some sort of large unknown creature has just debarked from one of these UFOs.

For Dan Galante, Donna Walker, Tom Danheiser, Sue Trikas, Lex Lonehood, Sean Latasseur, Alec Fernandez, Tim Banal, George Knapp, Richard Serrett, and Lee Cigar, I'm George Norrie. Somewhere out there on Coast to Coast AM, we'll see you on our next...

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14: I'm Julian Edelman, that's Rob Gronkowski, and guess what, folks? 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
8: It's a love story, and baby, she said yes.
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10: Adam Sandler officiated the wedding as Swift's brother Austin served as the man of honor, while Kelsey's brother Jason was the best man. Guests say you would have never known you were in Madison Square Garden, saying they first walked through a tunnel that featured photos of the couple and then passed through a so-called secret garden. The reception featured performances from Stevie Nicks and Paul McCartney, while attendees enjoyed foods catered from the couple's favorite New York City restaurants. In New York, I'm Natalie Migliori.
8: Madonna's new album is now streaming.
11: Come on, meet me on the dance floor. Come here, baby, I can give you much more tonight.
12: Confessions 2 is a sequel to her 2005 classic, Confessions on a Dance Floor, and features the singles I Feel So Free and Bring Your Love, which features Sabrina Carpenter. The album also features a duet with Madonna's own daughter, Lola Leon. Critics are heaping praise on the album, with Billboard calling it a stunner, and both Pitchfork and Rolling Stone calling it her best album in 20 years. I'm Mark Mayfield.
8: Minions and Monsters topped the holiday weekend box office, but the seventh installment of the Despicable Me franchise fell far short of projections. The animated film earned over $65 million over the five-day period, but that was $15 million less than expected. That's entertainment. I'm Daria Albinger.

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12: The end for Team USA in the World Cup. I'm Ted Lindner, Fox News. The United States run of the FIFA World Cup is now done. Fox's Tony Genualdo reports.
13: The United States has been eliminated from the FIFA World Cup, falling to Belgium 4-1 on Monday in the round of 16. Belgium struck first in this game, but Mark Tillman for the second straight game scored on a free kick as the U.S. tied things up at 1. But 2 minutes later, Belgium took the lead right back.
14: Trossard to the byline, gets across, and the Ketelaar is rising up, and Belgium retake the lead. Moments later, Charles de Ketelaar climbs the ladder, his second goal, and the U.S. right back where they were.
13: Courtesy of Fox, Charles de Ketelaar with the goal. They would tack on 2 more in the second half as Belgium advances to the quarterfinals to face Spain. Tony Genualdo, Fox News.
12: Meantime, the NATO summit begins today in Ankara, Turkey, with European leaders facing significant friction over their lack of support for the U.S. during the recent conflict with Iran.
15: The president's going to be leaving for Turkey later this evening, arriving in Ankara sometime tomorrow afternoon. And once he's there, the red carpet's really going to be rolled out.

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13: We've got you with analysis, inside stories, and a little bit of tea. I know you guys have seen a lot of former and current basketball players telling their stories from their

0: Thanks for joining us. 13 Argentina followers are roaming the streets of Buenos Aires, proudly sporting their team's jersey, but they're not on two legs. They're on all fours, letting out the occasional bark. As Argentina rides World Cup fever, the Associated Press says a dog walker has added his pack to the local fan base. 33-year-old Nano Meneghini walks the streets of the capital city with the dogs wearing the team's jerseys, leashes, and collars in support of Lionel Messi's squad. The dog walker, also dressed head to toe like a fan, skillfully managed all the leashes, guiding the dogs along the narrow sidewalks of the San Cristobal neighborhood in the capital city. Meneghini developed the idea of dressing the dogs in Argentina colors as it advanced from the group stage. Two of the dogs he regularly walks were wearing jerseys featuring Messi's number 10. Argentina, by the way, the defending champ, plays Egypt today in the World Cup round of 16. For Nicole Murray and Mike Gavin, I'm Gordon Deal. 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
2: 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One song that stands apart from the rest is, of course, I Will Always Love You. Originally written and performed by Dolly Parton, Whitney Houston took the song and made it one of the most iconic songs of all time.

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4: The last straw. I'm Chris Foster, Fox News. After months of controversy about a tattoo, old social media posts, and allegations about disturbing behavior with women, Maine Senate candidate Graham Plattner is accused of rape, and the state Democratic Party wants him off the ballot. He suspended his campaign for now.
5: The claim was made by a woman who said she once dated Plattner. She alleged he was drunk in 2021 when he forced her to have sex and ignored her telling him to stop. Plattner, in a social media video, called out the accusation as
6: troubling, serious, and false.
5: While Plattner said his goal remains defeating longtime GOP Senator Susan Collins in November,
6: we are taking the time to reflect on the best path forward for the state that I love, the people that I love.
5: Several planned town halls featuring Plattner have been canceled.
4: Fox's Grinnell Scott, the deadline for Plattner to withdraw and be replaced on the ballot is next Monday. Belgium knocks Team USA out of the World Cup soccer tournament.
7: Lukaku on the loose ball scores! Romelu Lukaku! The exclamation point for Belgium.
4: That made it 4-1, the final score in the match on Fox in Seattle. Charlie Kirk's family left a courtroom in Utah before video of his shooting was played in court, hearing to determine whether there's enough evidence to try Tyler Robinson for murder.
8: Despite arguments from Tyler Robinson's attorney, Judge Tony Graff allowed videos to be presented at Robinson's preliminary hearing while a State Bureau of Investigations agent was on the stand testifying.
9: This may be played in the courtroom, but not be captured on video.
8: Including videos of the event at Utah Valley University at which Charlie Kirk was killed.
4: Fox's Jessica Rosenthal. President Trump lands in Turkey soon for a summit of NATO nation leaders. Iran's military is accused of hitting two commercial ships in the Strait of Hormuz with missiles with no casualties reported. At least 18 people are reported wounded in two explosions in Damascus, Syria. French President Emmanuel Macron is there. His office says he's safe and the visit continues. 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
11: New Hampshire is on the list of New England states seeking more than $1 billion in utility refunds. The request comes after it was determined the return on equity allowed for transmission owners in the region was higher than justified and utilities are being ordered to issue refunds. Several utilities have already appealed the decision. Governor Ayotte's vetoing a measure giving those convicted of a crime more time to seek a new trial. That legislation would have allowed offenders to request a new trial at any time in cases where new evidence or testing were discovered to help demonstrate a person's innocence. The governor claims there's already a pathway established for criminals to get a new trial. In the state police cold case unit seeking help to solve the disappearance of a man over 2 decades ago, 40-year-old Curtis Pichon was last seen 26 years ago this week. He was working as a security guard at a company located in Seabrook. Anyone with information is asked to submit tips at coldcaseunit@dos.nh.gov. I'm Justin Pospiek.

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1: Good morning. Coming up on New Hampshire Today, Maine Democratic Senate nominee Graham Plattner faces new sexual assault allegations and calls for him to drop out of the race from Democrats around the country. The United States, unfortunately, lost to Belgium last night in the World Cup round of 16. The score was 4-1. All of this coming in the midst of the red card controversy with the Trump administration intervening to have a red card suspension overturned. All of that now is moot as the USA is out of the competition. And President Trump is in Turkey for a NATO summit today and tomorrow to focus on the allies' promise to spend more on defense. They'll talk about the Iran war, I'm sure, and also Ukraine. And he has a side meeting with President Zelensky as well. So lots to talk about today on New Hampshire Today. We got it covered from all the angles. I hope you'll stay with us. We'll be back in a moment.
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6: Are looking clear for you out there, but if you see a problem, let us know at 866-999-7200. That's the New Hampshire Today traffic tip line from the ExtraGen Temporal Scanner Weather Desk. Here's Kevin Scarupa.
7: Shower activity for some as we go through the day today, leading us to cooler highs in the upper 60s to lower 70s. Any sort of showers along with clouds gradually giving way to fair skies overnight tonight. Lows will be dropping back into the 50s by morning. Warmer temperatures in the low and mid 80s with sunshine on Wednesday. And it looks like we're between 85 and 90 with the humidity returning on Thursday. From Stormwatch 9 Weather Center, I'm meteorologist Kevin Scarupa.
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10: Please set your thermostats to 78 degrees.
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1: Ryan again today. I'm here with producer Erica Stevens. We'll be with you for the rest of the week, as a matter of fact. A lot going on today. It's a little kind of rainy out there and overcast, not quite as hot and humid, but hopefully this will pass and we'll get some nicer weather a bit later in the week. But I hope you'll stay with us. We got a great show over the next 3 hours. We're going to talk lots of domestic and international politics, a whole bunch of things going on that demand our attention. We'll talk about all of that with some great guests like Scott Spradling and Jonathan Savage from Fox News, the foreign correspondent who's in Ankara, Turkey for the summit. Chris Ryan's going to check in with us at 8 o'clock as well to talk about the latest political stories. And we're also going to get some more of Chris's historical visits around Massachusetts today. We're going to hear about his reporting and visit to the John Adams historic site down in historical site down in Quincy. And we'll get that actually at 6:20. We're going to hear Chris's reporting on that. So I hope you'll tune in for that. The big story breaking yesterday, for those of you who live in the political world, was New sexual assault allegations against the main Democratic senatorial nominee, Graham Plattner. I always know something big has happened when my phone starts to blow up and I get kind of random texts from friends and colleagues and reporters who just say, you know, we need to talk about Plattner, or can you believe this is happening again with Plattner? But no one actually told me what it was. So I had to go look on social media, and it was a new, really an allegation of rape, that intoxication and rape with a kind of a fairly casual girlfriend, I suppose. They were on again, off again, dating, had met on a dating app. You know, there have been other allegations. I mean, putting the whole tattoo issue aside, there have been other allegations of sexual impropriety and assault and harassment, et cetera. But the last discussion of this with Plattner was kind of consumed by the fact that one of the accusers was a Republican operative. So that kind of gave Democrats an opportunity to say, oh, this is just all political. This time you can see CNN's Jake Tapper did an interview with the woman who was leveling the allegations, and very credible. There are contemporaneous text messages that lay out a lot of what happened, as she told those around her what had happened. Very believable, very credible. She has said that she's a big supporter of Graham Plattner's politics, but that she could not let this go on. So he very quickly saw what happens when allegations like this are taken seriously. Ro Khanna, who's been a big supporter, the congressman from California, withdrew his endorsement of Plattner. Ruben Gallego, a very influential Democratic senator from Arizona, withdrew his endorsement. The main Democratic Party encouraged him to drop out of the race. The Democratic Senatorial Campaign Committee in Congress said he should drop out. And in addition, Senate leader Schumer, Democratic leader Schumer, said that he should drop out. So it's going to be impossible to get money. You need money to run for a Senate, a big Senate race like that. It's a critical seat. Interestingly enough, I was not familiar with Maine's rules on this, but I am now. It turns out that there's 1 week until the deadline for Plattner to take himself off the ballot. He needs to do so by, I think, July 13th. If he does that, and I'm guessing he will, although there's no way to know for sure, if he does that, then the Democrats in Maine will have 2 weeks to choose a replacement by, I think, July 27th. I'm not sure exactly the process by which they would choose, but here's the issue for Democrats. They're going to want somebody who can continue to coalesce the kinds of support that Plattner had tapped into. Janet Mills, the current governor, who's term limited, but who suspended her campaign for Senate. You know, she's certainly a possibility. She's in her 70s. She had said she would only run for late 70s, I believe, mid to late 70s. Said she would only run for one term. But she's kind of viewed as sort of the old guard, kind of the institutionalized Democrats that grassroots that Plattner had tapped into. Those folks they don't want somebody like that. So the question is going to be, can the Democratic Party come up with somebody who can tap into that kind of grassroots support? One name, I'm not an expert on Maine politics. I don't know the players the way I would if we were in New Hampshire. One name I hear a lot of is the state Senate president, Troy Jackson, who has a lot of similarities in terms of his backstory with Plattner, and perhaps maybe he can coalesce that support. He has said he's interested. He ran for governor. There are a number of prominent Democrats in Maine who, rather than run for Senate, decided to run for governor. So you may see interest from some of those folks. So this is going to play out. My guess is it's going to play out over the next couple of days. Plattner put up about a 2-minute video last night on social media. You can go watch it, in which he denied all the allegations, said nothing that was not consensual is true. But he did say that he was taking time to reflect on the best path forward, which is when you say you're reflecting on things for the best path forward for your family and your supporters and all in the state. usually a sign that you're going to drop out pretty soon. My guess is he would likely have to, given the calls from U.S. Senate Democrats, and also, I mean, the Democratic Party in Maine said he should drop out. And when you lose people like Ro Khanna and Ruben Gallego, I don't know where Bernie Sanders is yet on this. He had been a big supporter as well. So we'll see what Bernie has to say today. So a little bit of excitement here for Maine Democrats and for people in the state of Maine. Susan Collins, on her part, said that these are terrible allegations, but that she doesn't get to pick who the Democratic nominee is. So she's basically staying out of it and probably hoping that, that the Maine Democrats just kind of collapse after all of this, given kind of the energy that Plattner had injected into the grassroots. I think now that's pretty much spent. Plattner's been a complex individual all along. His military service, he said PTSD, has had issues with alcohol. Obviously, that alcohol was heavily involved in these new sexual assault allegations. But he had kind of a redemption story going about how he had turned his life around. He's married, recently married. But every step of the way, there have just been these sort of nagging red flags that people who liked him for his politics were willing to overlook. I mean, in some sense, what I heard from Democrats repeatedly, I'd hear Democrats say, well, the Republicans can have Trump, and there have been lots of sexual harassment and sexual assault allegations against Trump. Look, he has to pay E. Jean Carroll almost $6 million, and there's another judgment for $82 million. So he's no innocent. And, Texas, they nominated Ken Paxton, who's got a notorious history. So, Democrats say, well, why can't we have this guy? He's flawed, but he's authentic. And we like what he has to say about this kind of populism, economic populism, and just a desire for a new generation, for change. There's a lot of anger in the base. A lot of Democrats have felt helpless in the face of Republican acquiescence in Congress to President Trump's agenda and kind of behavior. And so there was a feeling like, well, if Republicans can have these flawed characters because they like the policy, then why can't Democrats have that? Well, it's a different party. And so I was not surprised once I saw the interview. Once I saw the interview with the accuser, it's very credible, and as are some of the accompanying documentation. So we'll see what he does. Graham Plattner is certainly on the ropes, and we'll see whether he drops out today. We're going to talk a lot more about this with we have coming up at the top of the 7 o'clock hour, Scott Spradling. He's a New Hampshire communications guru with experience in crisis communications. He's also a former WMUR political director. So we'll talk about all this with Scott. And then Chris is going to check in as well at 8 o'clock hour, top of the 8 o'clock hour, to talk about it a bit more. So lots more to go on this topic this morning. But coming up next, we're going to hear Chris Ryan's visit to the John Adams historical site down in Quincy. So I hope you'll stay with us for that, and lots more to go. We're going to take a break. You'll hear Chris after the break, and then I'll be back after the news at the bottom of the hour. I'm Dean Spiliotis, and this is New Hampshire Today. We'll be right back.
9: 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She and my daughter Katie are my anchors.
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6: Note on the roadways right now, starting off with a crash in Andover on I-93 northbound right near exit 42, causing stop and go traffic there, and slow traffic in Andover on I-93 southbound between exit 42 and 33. Other than that, if you see a problem, let us know at 866-999-7200. That's the New Hampshire Today traffic tip line from the ExtraGen Temporal Scanner Weather Desk. Here's Kevin Skrupa.
7: Shower activity for some as we go through the day today, leading us to cooler highs in the upper 60s to lower 70s. Any sort of showers along with clouds gradually giving way to fair skies overnight tonight. Lows will be dropping back into the 50s by morning. Warmer temperatures in the low and mid 80s with sunshine on Wednesday. And it looks like we're between 85 and 90 with the humidity returning on Thursday. From Stormwatch 9 Weather Center, I'm meteorologist Kevin Skrupa.
24: This is Lee Habib, host of Our American Stories. On our next episode, the man behind Iowa's Freedom Rocks shares his story of why he decided to honor America's veterans. You won't want to miss the next episode of Our American Stories.

0: Good morning. This is New Hampshire Today. I am Chris Ryan. I appreciate you joining us for the show. We continue our America 250, the Idea of America tour at Peace Field, which is the home of John and Abigail Adams here in Quincy, Massachusetts. We're joined by Dr. Hillary Miller, Chief of Interpretation here at the Adams Historic Site. Hillary, thank you so much for joining us.
1: Oh, thank you for having me.
0: So let's start off with kind of the emphasis of what our series is, and that's how events, places, and people shaped our country and the idea of America. John Adams obviously has a vast and significant footprint in that history. How would you say that he and his life exemplify the idea of America?
1: What a great question. John Adams is one of our most influential historical figures. He played a key role in us gaining American independence, and not only just working tirelessly to advocate for independence, he also, through his work, is encouraging civic engagement with Americans. Get out there, get involved in your government, make your voice heard. And in that way, he's really promoting that idea of America.
0: Let's start off with, you know, the kind of the early portion of his life and how he was raised, because he was obviously one of the key figures when it comes to the formation of this country in many different realms. But first here, when it came to what patriots wanted and what they were able to push for in the kind of the Sons of Liberty type of movement in and around Boston. So a little bit about him growing up and, you know, when he started to kind of get these revolutionary type of ideas and push others towards them.
1: So John Adams comes from a prominent New England family, and certainly married into one as well. We'll talk more about Abigail Adams later. But his family, they were hard workers. His father, Deacon John Adams, is a leader in the local community. He's also a farmer, so he really believes in hard work. They also very much believe in education. John Adams received top-notch education. He was educated at Harvard. And after a brief stint teaching, he became a lawyer. And really, for him, one of his greatest contributions to the creation of this nation, surprisingly, is his defense of the British soldiers following the Boston Massacre. And it is really his commitment to those values that were instilled within him through his family, his commitment to justice, that he felt that those soldiers deserved a fair trial. And by doing that, he's really setting an example for others during this time that, you know, there is a process we can follow, that we can really ensure liberty for everyone. So really building, in very surprising places, if you're thinking about British soldiers, really building those values from there and starting to head more toward, you know, revolutionary thinking from there as the occupation of Boston really picks up during those early years of the American Revolution. And he's trying to find ways to make it right, whether through peace with King George or eventually creating our own nation.
0: What do you think led to his decision to defend those soldiers? Because at that time, there was a lot of emotion. There was we did Paul Revere earlier. Paul Revere obviously depicts in propaganda type of sense what happened. And that's the view that a lot of obviously folks in this area and the country had when it came to the Boston Massacre. So why the idea of justice for those individuals, those soldiers, for Adams?
1: So I believe for John Adams, it's really that adherence to a system where everybody has that right to a fair trial. And you can't just decide some people only have that right. So really, in order to make sure that we have that fairness, that equality, you have to extend it to everyone, which in this case means British soldiers, which of course is going to be very unpopular, but he perseveres through all of it. And I mean, he doesn't really come out worse in the end, that's for sure.
0: Let's fast forward to July 2nd, 1776, and kind of the lead up to that, where Adams was one of the key figures in driving this country to declare independence from Great Britain. Tell me a little bit about his role in that down in Philadelphia, and, you know, the time period as well from what we're talking about with, you know, defending those British soldiers following the Boston Massacre, to that moment where he again drove the train in many ways for American independence.
1: Yes, there's a reason why John Adams is called the Atlas of Independence. I mean, he's playing just such a key role in all of this. And certainly he's being influenced by what he's seeing on the ground in New England with the Boston Massacre and the rising tensions through the Boston Tea Party. In 1774, he heads off to Philadelphia for the First Continental Congress. And at that point, they were just seeing if there was going to be reconciliation with Great Britain. That didn't work out, but they did agree to meet again. And as all of this is happening and John is traveling back and forth, that's when things really start to heat up in the Boston area with the battles of Lexington and Concord in April of 1775, the Battle of Bunker Hill. All of this is happening, and John is getting word of all this. He's either witnessing it himself or getting word through Abigail Adams about what's happening. So he's understanding that reconciliation isn't going to be possible, and they really start turning toward American independence. You know, at the same time, realizing that you need the support of other colonies. This isn't just a New England issue. It's not just a Massachusetts issue. So gaining support of places like Virginia is going to be crucial to making a larger overall argument for independence. And John is in there every day, you know, arguing for it, trying to get support. Certainly his personality at times makes it challenging for others to support him, but they find a way. And then it comes to July 2nd, and they finally vote for American independence, which really should be our Independence Day.
0: Right. That's one of those American things, right? It doesn't always make sense. You mentioned his personality. How would you describe his personality?
1: The phrase is often that he's obnoxious. He's disliked. He's a little bit of a curmudgeon at times. He's very honest and sincere with what he believes and what he says, but it sometimes just rubs people the wrong way. So I think just that people might find him a little grating, but he's so strong in his beliefs that that is really what's coming out first and foremost.
0: That is Dr. Hillary Miller joining us here at Peace Field, Adams Historic Site in Quincy, Massachusetts. Let's talk relationships between the founding fathers, Adams, Jefferson, Franklin, and Washington. Obviously, there's a lot of writings and letters between these parties, and also just generally in diaries and so forth. So we do get a good idea of that. How would you describe his relationships with those individuals, Jefferson, Washington, and Franklin?
1: I think with many of them, they have a lot of mutual respect for much of the relationship. They have moments where they're very much working together and times where perhaps there's a little bit of tension. I mean, just with many of our relationships, especially working relationships, Thomas Jefferson is perhaps one of those most famous relationships with John Adams, one that they became friends during the American Revolution years, only to find later that political differences drove them apart. But then near the end of their life, they're able to reconcile. And that's a really great story there, just with that ability at the end to come back together and have a really meaningful relationship. In many ways, you see this also with people like Benjamin Franklin. They certainly did a lot of work together with Jefferson. They're creating the Declaration of Independence. They had some personality differences, Adams and Franklin, there, especially when they are serving in diplomatic service during the American Revolution, about how to approach the French court and how you navigate those spaces, that often caused tension. There are even fun stories, though, about them having to share a room one night in a tavern and having an argument about whether the window should be open or closed all evening. So those differences even boil down to something like that. George Washington, in many ways, really benefits from the support of John Adams. It is Adams who recommends him for that commander, that general position, leading the Continental Army. And really, that is such an important move in Washington's career, later leading him to the presidency as well. And of course, Adams is there as his vice president, although perhaps, especially with that position being new, they don't really at that point know what a vice president should do. So that leads to some tension there, certainly. But again, a lot of respect for these figures.
0: So two things before we conclude our conversation today. And tomorrow we're going to talk Abigail Adams, another key historic figure in representing the idea of America. I am Chris Ryan. This is New Hampshire Today. And let's talk a little about his presidency. And also, you mentioned the vice president not quite knowing what they do. At that point in time, it was also the loser of the election that would become the vice president. So it was Thomas Jefferson who was Adams' vice president. So what stands out, because Adams' presidency is often criticized by historians, what stands out about Adams' presidency, and do you think that some of that criticism is unwarranted?
1: So I think with the presidency, and I would say it's not necessarily always the loser of the election. It's just, you know, the second place, the runner-up there. And it's a really interesting system that they have where you may have people with very different political beliefs trying to navigate those beliefs as we're creating a new nation at the same time. John Adams certainly has his struggles as he's, I mean, he's following George Washington, and that those are big shoes to fill. So he's navigating this with his beliefs over what should be our policies dealing with you know, in foreign affairs, but also domestically. He is, of course, most well known for the Alien and Sedition Acts, which has received a lot of criticism over the years about were those the right moves? What is the lasting legacy of all that? But I actually think one of the most important things about his presidency is the fact that he does not get elected for a second term. And that is going to be the first time that we make the transition between political parties. Mm-hmm. So really one of the most important things about his presidency is the end of it and the transition to mm-hmm. Thomas Jefferson, and that setting a precedent for the peaceful transfer of power that is just so crucial to the presidency.
0: So I want to conclude on Adams and Jefferson's deaths, because this is one of the true great stories in American history, and when it occurred for both of them, the day and kind of the everything about it is pretty remarkable, and kind of is something so important in our history. Take us through that.
1: So it really is an incredible story. There in early July of 1826, both Adams and Jefferson are really in their final days, and they are able to mark the fourth in many ways, especially John Adams. He makes a comment, independence forever, to people around him, but they're separated. That's the thing we have to keep, setting this up. We have to remember that Adams is in Massachusetts and Jefferson is in Virginia. And by some incredible coincidence, they both pass away on that same day. John Adams was in his home here at Peacefield in Quincy, Massachusetts. He had suffered some sort of medical episode, but did end up passing away. And his final words were something along the lines of Jefferson survives or Thomas Jefferson lives. But he had no idea that Jefferson had actually passed away a couple of hours earlier in Virginia. There was no way for them to have known. So it's an incredible coincidence, because not only is it July 4th, it was July 4th, 1826. It was the 50th anniversary of the founding of the nation. You can't make these things up. You really can't.
0: Absolutely remarkable. Hillary, thank you so much for your time, and look forward to talking again tomorrow on Abigail Adams.
1: All right, thanks for having me.
0: This is Dr. Hillary Miller, Chief of Interpretation here at the Adams Historic Site, as we come to you from Peacefield, the home of John Adams in Quincy, Massachusetts. I am Chris Ryan. 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
2: Path with Iran. I'm Lisa Brady, Fox News. A U.S. official confirming reports that Iran attacked a cargo ship in the Strait of Hormuz. The British military says that ship was using a route approved by the United Nations and not a route Iran wants ships to follow. Secretary of State Marco Rubio telling reporters earlier,
3: what we're interested in is not their press conferences. What we're interested in is whether or not ships are moving. If ships are moving as they should be moving, then that's what we're going to judge and that's what we're going to react to.
2: He's in Bahrain wrapping up meetings with Gulf allies and also saying the U.S. will not allow tolls for passage through the strait, and reiterating that President Trump has options if Iran doesn't live up to the commitments it's made so far. Court documents reveal a time frame for the damage to the Lincoln Memorial Reflecting Pool in Washington, with details coming from a senior National Park Service official.
4: A police report cited in a court filing says foam sealant on the bottom of the reflecting pool was cut with a sharp knife or razor, causing destruction of delaminating surface material. The National Park Service's Deputy Director of Operations, Frank Lands, made the statement in a court document and says the incident was reported to U.S. Park Police on June 9th. President Trump, for several days, has blamed vandals for American flag blue-colored paint chipping and floating in the water.
2: Fox's Jared Halpern at the White House. The U.S. Park Police releasing surveillance footage and asking for the public's help in a destruction of government property investigation. The U.S. Supreme Court siding with the Trump administration in two cases on immigration policy, including when to end temporary legal protections for some refugees. The justices also striking down a Hawaii gun law that required concealed carry license holders to get expressed approval before bringing a firearm into public spaces. 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
6: State Department of Transportation says work on a replacement bridge to connect Seabrook to Hampton is halfway done. The replacement for the Route 1A Neil R. Underwood Memorial Bridge will be 1,300 feet long and feature new travel lanes, shoulders, and sidewalks. The total price tag for the project is set to be roughly $107 million. Construction started in 2024 and will likely wrap up in 2028. And Governor Ayotte vetoed a bill that would have made a healthcare employee's rights not to participate in an abortion a state law in New Hampshire. In her veto message, the governor noted federal law already protects the religious beliefs and moral convictions of medical professionals and the right to decline to perform or assist an abortion. A spokesperson for Planned Parenthood of Northern New England thanked Ayotte for the veto on behalf of Granite Staters who, quote, overwhelmingly opposed this anti-abortion bill. The Boston Red Sox will be in the Windy City tonight as they look to extend their win streak to four games against the Chicago White Sox. I'm Justin Pospiak.
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5: New Hampshire's traffic and weather together.
8: Right now, just a few things to be aware of. That accident in Andover has been cleared, but there's still a bit of a delay on I-93 northbound right near exit 42. And in Methuen, you're going to hit the brakes on I-93 southbound between exit 43 and 28. Other than that, you see a problem, let us know at 866-999-7200. That's the New Hampshire Today traffic tip line from the ExtraGen Temporal Scanner Weather Desk, Kevin Skorupa.
9: Shower activity for some as we go through the day today, leading us to cooler highs in the upper 60s to lower 70s. Any sort of showers along with clouds gradually giving way to fair skies overnight tonight. Lows will be dropping back into the 50s by morning. Warmer temperatures in the low and mid 80s with sunshine on Wednesday. And it looks like we're between 85 and 90 with the humidity returning on Thursday. From Stormwatch 9 Weather Center, I'm meteorologist Kevin Skorupa.
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11: Good morning. Welcome back to New Hampshire Today. I'm Dean Spiliotis sitting in for Chris Ryan. I'm here with producer Erica Stevens. I hope you enjoyed Chris's visit to Peacefield, the John Adams historical site down in Quincy. I really encourage you to check it out. It's one of the things I love about living in this part of New England is the access you have to all of these American heritage sites, which tie in very closely to our 250th anniversary. You've got Peacefield down in Quincy. You have the Freedom Trail that starts at the Boston Commons by the State House and makes its way all the way through, all the way down to the water, and then over into Charlestown, Bunker Hill, the USS Constitution Museum. You'll see the Old North Church, You'll see Paul Revere's house. You'll see the church where they planned the Boston Tea Party, a couple of historic cemeteries with people buried from that era. It's just a fascinating glimpse into not only the history of Massachusetts and New England, but really the history of our country. So I heartily encourage you to check it out. I love this kind of American history. And we're going to also hear tomorrow, Chris is going to talk about Abigail Adams. And Chris will be with us in the 8 o'clock hour, the top of the 8 o'clock hour, to talk more about all of this. We have to take one more break this hour. And then coming up after the break, we're going to shift gears, talk with Tanya J. Powers of Fox News Radio. People didn't really notice it, but DOGE, the Department of Government Efficiency, the infamous Elon Musk changes to the federal bureaucracy early in President Trump's term. DOGE office was officially closed by executive order on July 4th. So we'll get the latest on that from Tanya after the break. I'm Dean Spiliotis. This is New Hampshire Today, and we'll be right back.
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5: New Hampshire's traffic and weather together.
8: Good morning. Just one thing to be aware of on the roadways right now, and that is slow traffic in Methuen on I-93 southbound between exit 43 and 31. Other than that, you see a problem, let us know at 866-999-7200. That's the New Hampshire Today traffic tip line from the ExtraGen Temporal Skater Weather Desk. Here's Kevin Skorupa.
9: Shower activity for some as we go through the day today, leading us to cooler highs in the upper 60s to lower 70s. Any sort of showers along with clouds gradually giving way to fair skies overnight tonight. Lows will be dropping back into the 50s by morning. Warmer temperatures in the low and mid 80s with sunshine on Wednesday. And it looks like we're between 85 and 90 with the humidity returning on Thursday. From Stormwatch 9 Weather Center, I'm meteorologist Kevin Skorupa.
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11: Welcome back to New Hampshire Today. I'm Dean Spiliotis in for Chris Ryan here with producer Erica Stevens as we close out the first hour of the show. But lots more coming up next hour. We're going to have Scott Spradling on for two segments to talk about all the latest political news. But as I mentioned before the break, the Department of Government Efficiency, so-called DOGE office, has officially closed. This was the office that President Trump established by executive order to streamline the bureaucracy, and he put Elon Musk and Vivek Ramaswamy in charge, and Vivek left pretty soon. He's off now running for governor of Ohio, but Elon really became the face of DOGE. And to hear more about this, we're joined by Tanya J. Powers of Fox News Radio. Good morning, Tanya.
3: Hey, good morning.
11: So what's going on with DOGE is no more?
3: Well, yeah, the executive order that the president signed in 2025 creating the Department of Government Efficiency also established an end date to it as well. That was July 4th of this year. So we already knew ahead of time that this was a temporary agency and when it was supposed to sunset. So that part was not really, you know, much of a surprise that it went away. Now the kind of after action breakdowns are coming out, and since the website has now been deactivated and the department has been sunset, there's a lot of questions over, okay, did it actually do what it was, you know, set out to do in the first place? The short answer is no, and or it depends on what your measuring stick is.
11: Right, that's what I was going to say, yeah.
3: Yeah, so the original task of DOGE, the thing that it was set up to do, was to they set a goal to balance the budget by cutting $2 trillion in waste, fraud, and abuse. That was its goal. That goal was later reduced to $1 trillion, and then they knocked that down to $150 billion that they were going to cut. They tried to do this in a number of ways, improving the procurement process, reforming regulations, eliminating some of the small agencies, shrinking the federal workforce is probably the biggest one that we saw the most fallout from, because those were real people who, you know, lost their jobs.
11: I will tell you, Tanya, I had two members of my family and two of my closest friends all work for the federal government. Three out of the four were fired in very chaotic fashion. It was just brutal to them and to their lives. It's really, I think that's going to be a kind of a dark cloud on all of this when historians look at it.
3: Yeah, I mean, it kind of can't help but be. You're right. You know, the federal workforce was cut by 9% in less than 10 months. That's 271,000 jobs. Mm-hmm. That is the fastest peacetime reduction on record. The only time that we've had a decline that big was during military demobilizations at the end of World War II and the Korean War, just to give you some context on how many people lost their jobs over the course of those first few months, especially because you're right, that was pretty shocking. As far as did they meet their goal? Now, DOGE claims it saved $215 billion.
11: I saw that.
3: They say that they, you know, did this by canceling diversity, equity, and inclusion grants and, you know, leases for underused office space and flashing duplicate software licenses and things like that. Their public receipts don't fully yet document the headline savings claim that they have made. Now, they had a message as of a day or so ago, I guess it's still there, on the DOE's website saying that they are working to upload all of the receipts that would, I guess, prove this. Mm-hmm. But when you look at that in relation to federal spending, which is, again, their whole goal was to balance the budget,

0: their numbers. They haven't yet put out the things that would back this up, and so you could actually go through and look at it yet. At least they had not the last time I looked at their website in the last, day.
1: Yeah, I think, for me, as someone who studies executive branch politics, the biggest issue is one issue was just simply the what seemed to be almost random streamlining. Now, certainly the case can be made that the bureaucracy is bloated and you can absolutely make reforms, but it just was kind of done in an ad hoc way, I think. And, the bigger implication of that, you take something like the U.S. AID, closing that down really represents kind of a loss of soft power in American foreign policy. Yeah. ways to influence, yeah, other countries. Well, Tanya, we got to hit the top of the hour, but I really appreciate you bringing, mm-hmm, this to our attention. It's kind of, we really kind of forgotten about it, but it's good to take a look at the impact of DOGE. Thanks so much.
0: Thank you.
1: Thanks. That's Tanya J. Powers, Fox News Radio. We got to take a break. We'll be back next hour with Scott Spradling. Stay with us. I'm Dean Spiliota.
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17: Bounced by Belgium. I'm Chris Foster, Fox News. Team USA is eliminated from the World Cup soccer tournament in the round of 16, losing 4-1 in a match where not much went right.
18: The U.S. tied the score at 1 when Malik Tillman scored on a free kick in the 31st minute. But 61 seconds later, Belgium reclaimed the lead when Charles de Ketelaar scored his second goal in just the 33rd minute. After halftime, Belgium made it 3-1 of the 57th minute before one more score during stoppage time.
17: Fox's Jared Max, the loss in Seattle means every host team, including Canada and Mexico, are now out. President Trump is in Turkey, just arriving for a 2-day NATO summit, again accusing allies of not pulling their weight.
19: From defense spending to Greenland to not joining the war on Iran, the last year has seen plenty of sources of dispute between President Trump and the NATO alliance.
11: I just want loyalty. We're so loyal to them.
19: Speaking last month in the Oval Office, NATO allies are promising to take on more of the burden of defending Europe. Secretary General

0: 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Now,
1: New Hampshire is on the list of New England states seeking more than $1 billion in utility refunds. The request comes after it was determined the return on equity allowed for transmission owners in the region was higher than justified, and utilities are being ordered to issue refunds. Several utilities have already appealed the decision. Governor Ayotte's vetoing a measure giving those convicted of a crime more time to seek a new trial. That legislation would have allowed offenders to request a new trial at any time in cases where new evidence or testing were discovered to help demonstrate a person's innocence. The governor claims there's already a pathway established for criminals to get a new trial. In the state police, cold case unit seeking help to solve the disappearance of a man over two decades ago. 40-year-old Curtis Pichon was last seen 26 years ago this week. He was working as a security guard at a company located in Seabrook. Anyone with information is asked to submit tips at coldcaseunit@dos.nh.gov. I'm Justin Pospiek.

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1: Coming up in the second hour of New Hampshire Today, we'll delve into the politics around the latest crisis for Graham Plattner, the main Democratic Senate nominee who is facing new allegations of sexual assault and calls by major political figures in the party to withdraw from the race. We'll delve into all of that with Scott Spradling, New Hampshire communications guru. Scott's going to stay with us for two segments, so we'll probably also talk as well about the midterm elections and maybe even a little New Hampshire primary action as well. So I hope you stay with us. It's going to be an interesting and enjoyable hour. We'll be back after a break. I'm Dean Spiliotis, and this is New Hampshire Today.
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10: Good morning. Roads are looking clear for you out there, but if you see a problem, let us know at 866-999-7200. That's the New Hampshire Today traffic tip line from the Exigen Temporal Scanner Weather Desk. Here's Kevin Skorupa.
11: Shower activity for some as we go through the day today, leading us to cooler highs in the upper 60s to lower 70s. Any sort of showers along with clouds gradually giving way to fair skies overnight tonight. Lows will be dropping back into the 50s by morning. Warmer temperatures in the low and mid 80s with sunshine on Wednesday. And it looks like we're between 85 and 90 with the humidity returning on Thursday. From Stormwatch 9 Weather Center, I'm meteorologist Kevin Skorupa.
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0: 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Heat wave on the East Coast.
14: Please set your thermostats to 78 degrees.
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1: Producer Erica Stevens will be with you for the rest of the week, as a matter of fact. Although, if you need a Chris Ryan fix, Chris will be checking in with us at the top of the 8 o'clock hour. We'll also be hearing some more of his reporting on John Adams and the Peacefield Historical Site in the 8 o'clock hour as well. So there's some Chris Ryan to be had, even if I'm sitting behind the mic this morning. A lot of politics to talk about this hour. We're going to be joined shortly by Scott Spradling, New Hampshire communications guru and a former WMUR political director. I'm interested to get his take on a number of political stories. Obviously, the big political story of the morning here in New England is the new allegations of sexual assault facing Graham Platner, the main Democratic Senate nominee. Platner, there have been red flags along the way. He's been able to overcome it by telling a sort of redemption story about his life, you know, the dark days after his time in the military, dealing with PTSD, dealing with alcoholism, et cetera. And there have been some other accusations of improper behavior with women, not quite rape allegations like this one, but nonetheless, a variety of allegations of physical and emotional abuse, et cetera, all of which was obviously concerning. We had the whole issue of the potentially him having a Nazi tattoo and whether or not he knew and when he knew what it was. So all of these kind of red flags have been lining up. The earlier allegations against him, Democrats were able to discount a little bit because the accuser was a Republican operative. So people kind of wrote that off as politics. But this particular set of allegations facing Platner are very credible. Jake Tapper of CNN interviewed the accuser and seems credible. There's some documentation to back it up. So Platner losing the support very rapidly of Democrats in the U.S. Senate and in Maine as well. To break down all of this and more, because Scott's agreed to stay with us for two segments, we'll start with Platner, but then we'll move on to some other political stories as well. Hey, good morning, Scott.
13: Hey, Dean. Good morning to you.
1: Good to talk to you. As I said earlier in the show, I always know something is up when my phone blows up and people started texting me about Platner, but no one actually told me what had happened. They just kept saying, you know, Platner's at it again, or here we go with Platner, or whatever. And then so I looked it up and I saw there were these new allegations. You're somebody with experience, you're a communications expert, and so you've helped clients with crisis communications. What do you do here?
13: Yeah, I obviously if you're Graham Platner, I think there's one path, and that is straight to the exit. These are serious allegations. To sort of start all of this, I want to say I don't want to underscore and just make this about, you know, like the politics and the chess match and who's going to be in charge of the Senate, which we can talk about because it is important. But at the center of all of this is a candidate for the U.S. Senate who's now facing multiple accusations from multiple people about misbehavior and now something far more aggressive as sexual assault. And there's no place for that. There's no place for that, period. So I feel for the accuser having to sort of step out and share a very difficult story. Yeah. But on the politics side, Platner has one option, and he has to leave, and he's got a week to do it for the Democratic Party in Maine to be able to put another candidate on the ballot for the hopes of having some type of competitive challenge going into November.
1: Yeah, but and Scott, I appreciate what you're saying, and that was very well said. But what I've heard from Democrats in recent months is, you know, why can't we have an authentic flawed candidate just like the Republicans have President Trump, who's had, I think, probably two dozen allegations of sexual harassment and assault, and he's paying civil judgments, et cetera. And then Ken Paxton down in Texas and a variety of others, Democrats have been saying to me, well, you know, so this guy's authentic, he's flawed, but he's tapped into something. But it does seem like Democrats are saying, well, this is, you know, we're not going to go that route.
13: Yeah, and you're right, Dean. We can easily step back from it objectively and say there's a huge double standard in this conversation, depending on who the person is who's being accused. That doesn't make any of this right. And sure. I think I'm hoping that cooler heads and more objective perspectives can say, all right, fine. In response to what you just said, if there is something that's been tapped into, then it looks early on like there are potential options for someone to pick up as a standard bearer for what Plattner has tapped into to be able to continue the conversation in Maine. We know the odds are going to be a lot more difficult at this point because that candidate, if it's not Governor Mills, and I'm not sure she's the standard bearer for continuing the momentum.
1: Right, that's the issue. That's the issue, is finding somebody who taps into that vein. Yep.
13: There are options, but that candidate is going to have to do an Olympic world record level type political sprint to be able to introduce, start and keep the conversation going and capture the hearts and minds of the voters of Maine in any attempt to unseat Susan Collins. I think pragmatically speaking, look, we've seen this kind of thing before. We know what a last second substitution does. Heck, we saw it in the presidential election last time around. We know what a heavy lift this is. This is politically an enormous setback for the Democrats in Maine, and probably something that can't be overcome, because now you're dealing with Susan Collins, well-known, you know, the sort of political devil we know, if you will, in Maine. Like, okay, they know who she is, but they also know she's a good person. They just may not agree with her politics, versus somebody who is now stepping on stage for what will be a, 100-day sprint to November from here. That is a Herculean lift, and it really does shift the conversation about control of the U.S. Senate in Washington on the political basis.
1: Yeah, I mean, I'm sure there are going to be a lot of recriminations within the party, certainly in Maine, about, you know, why you know, this, they didn't push earlier to get him out, or, you know, there's always going to be, because this is going to be just like with, you know, Joe Biden waiting to get out and then Kamala Harris not getting a full run at the election, and all, it's going to be, I mean, it's not exactly the same, but there is some of the same feel to this. It's like, oh no, now it's going to be, as you said, it's going to be just a couple of months. You raised a couple of good points. You know, Janet Mills, popular governor in her mid-70s, but really the people who were behind Plattner and the people who really gave Democrats in Maine hope that they could take the seat back were people who said, no, we don't want that. We want generational change. She's too much of an institutional player. I thought Susan Collins' response was quite good. She just simply said, you know, these accusations are terrible, but I don't get to pick the candidate. And she basically just got out of the way.
13: Yeah, agreed. I think, you know, she said what she needed to say. I think she's staying out of the fray for the waiting game of what name lands on the ballot next to her, if it's different from Plattner at this point.
1: Yeah.
13: And you're right. The Janet Mills thing is an interesting one, because on the one hand, you have someone who is a governor that I think most people respected, but she was trailing Plattner pretty badly in the primary way back in April when she dropped. So she's the easiest course and probably keeps a good bulk of the sort of establishment, and maybe those who just aren't happy with Susan Collins, they could arguably in a general election live with her. You're talking now about a different audience for a general election than for a primary election.
1: Right.
13: But that Plattner push that you're referring to, this momentum, this thing that he tapped into, could basically mean that those folks, if it's Janet Mills on the ballot,
1: right, they sit
13: they
1: on
13: just
1: the,
13: don't go.
1: Exactly. They stay home.
13: Maybe they stay home and skip that on the ballot and don't, you know, don't verbalize it. Don't take action. So that's the double-edged sword for Janet Mills. She probably gives the Dems the best chance for still pulling off an upset at this point versus a new face. But there are others in the conversation among Democrats in Maine, and we'll see how it shakes out. There's a former state senator who's in the mix who, from what I've read, was reasonably popular. I don't know that he's Plattner progressive, but he was a popular guy and has a good resume. Mm-hmm. And there's, believe it or not, there's another logger in the mix that could be a part of the conversation that steps up as well, that maybe could do it. But again, those two have to now launch a statewide sprint to introduce themselves if they are the ones who are chosen. So could there be some financial horsepower behind it? There was behind Plattner, and now all of that is on pause. So there are resources, but that person also has to be able to step up and be eloquent and connect with people one-on-one and in groups and you know, drop everything they're doing and hit the campaign trail 5 minutes ago. It's just a lot. And we're heading into summer months, Dean, where, as we all know, July and August aren't exactly, you know, high profile, you know, people scrutinizing candidates. Yeah. This is vacation season.
1: Yeah.
13: And people are going to pay less attention. So there is a lot at stake. And I think the odds of Susan Collins being reelected just got boosted dramatically from these events.
1: Yeah, this is pretty wild development. And we'll see if Plattner lasts another day or two. We haven't heard from Bernie Sanders yet. I don't think. I looked in the break and he hasn't made a statement yet. And he's been a big supporter of Plattner. So we shall see. We got to take a break, but Scott's graciously agreed to stick with us for another segment. We got lots more to talk about, so I hope you'll stay with us. I'm Dean Spiliotis. This is New Hampshire Today. We'll be right back.
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10: Good morning. Roads are looking great for you out there, but if you do see a problem, let us know at 866-999-7200. That's the New Hampshire Day traffic tip line from the ExtraGen Temporal Scanner Weather Desk. Here's Kevin Skorupa.
11: Shower activity for some as we go through the day today, leading us to cooler highs in the upper 60s to lower 70s. Any sort of showers along with clouds gradually giving way to fair skies overnight tonight. Lows will be dropping back into the 50s by morning. Warmer temperatures in the low and mid 80s with sunshine on Wednesday. And it looks like we're between 85 and 90 with the humidity returning on Thursday. From Stormwatch 9 Weather Center, I'm meteorologist Kevin Skorupa.
3: This is Lee Habib, host of Our American Stories. On our next episode, we'll share the story of an invention we truly can't live without. We're, of course, talking about air conditioning and the man behind it. You won't want to miss the next episode of Our American Stories.
1: Welcome back to the second hour of New Hampshire Today. I'm Dean Spiliotis, sitting in for Chris Ryan here with producer Erica Stevens. Before the break, we were talking about the latest in Maine. We were talking with Scott Spradling, a New Hampshire communications expert, former WMUR political director. We're talking with Scott about the latest crisis for the Plattner campaign, for Democratic campaign for Senate in Maine, facing new sexual assault allegations. He's in a very difficult position. Democrats across the board calling for him to step down. We're still waiting to hear what Bernie Sanders has to say. As best I can tell, he hasn't said anything yet. That will be very interesting. So, Scott, you're still with us?
4: I'm here, my friend.
1: Awesome, awesome. Let's shift gears. You know, Maine politics is interesting for sure, but we've got some New Hampshire politics as well. Last week, I was talked to one Democratic operative and then a Republican one, and this is what the Republican told me. Well, it looks like Kelly Ayotte's in good shape now for re-election. The Democrats said, "Wow, it looks like Kelly Ayotte's really vulnerable for re-election." What's your take on the governor's race?
4: So I think what you have here is the difference between the people and the sort of push that right. We're seeing with like generic ballots and the momentum that Democrats are perceived to have going into the midterm elections. The polls that we're seeing, and a lot of recent ones came out of St. Anselm College, the polls in the horse race between Kelly Ayotte and Cindy Warmington are competitively close. Kelly holds a roughly 8-point lead over Cindy right now in the sort of the summer doldrums, right? As mm-hmm. we sort of get the big reset that'll be coming after the primary in September for the final push. So there is definitely, through that poll, I think it's obvious that there is definitely some momentum for change that Democrats are pushing, and it's being caught by multiple polls. With that said, there's also the sort of the skirmish between the two. And I think at the moment, what you're seeing is Ayotte's team is taking it to Cindy Warmington's team a bit and keeping Warmington on defense instead of the conversation, at least for now, being largely about a referendum on the governor's first term in office and issues that could very easily be cherry picked by Democrats to point to voters across the spectrum saying, this is what she supports. This isn't right. Look what she did. Hmm. And yet that's not necessarily the conversation right now. It's
1: How are they making more? Is this more of the opioid lawyer stuff that's putting her on the defensive, or is there other things?
4: It is. Yeah, the things that are out there are more putting Warmington on defensive about her professional past and the ties that she had professionally when she was lobbying for the opioid medication that was out many years ago, pitched as something that would be helping a great deal in our overall network fight against addiction. So because of that, I think because she's more on defense than on offense right now, the controls of the campaign pathway in the race for governor are being grasped more firmly by the Ayotte side. So I think that's why they're feeling pretty good. Yeah. Ayotte's team is definitely, I'm sure, recognizing the headwinds that they face with Democrats having some momentum. But this will be a personality conversation. Cindy Warmington has to continue to introduce herself and make the personal connection that Ayotte has had 2 years to essentially do as governor to explain to people who she is, how she operates, what she cares about, and making that personal connection. Because in this race, that matters a great deal. I've always joked that this is a lot like your seventh grade student council race, where it can still just be a popularity contest.
1: I ran a few of those, Scott.
4: Yeah.
1: I was a class president in eighth grade, and then I ran for student body in eighth grade. I was president of the eighth grade, and then I ran for student body president in high school, and I finished second, unfortunately.
4: But this is going to mean your phone's going to most likely ring by people that are trying to figure out how to be more popular. So good on you. But that's the point. I think in the governor's race, it's still not to be cliche, but it is still kind of a basic likability thing. If they really like you, they're going to vote for you, even if they don't agree with you on all the issues. Well, so that's what that's going to come down to.
1: Yeah, the New Hampshire governorship always feels that it always feels to me a little bit separate from all of the federal elections. It's just kind of a different sort of animal, really.
4: Very much so. Yeah, because it's far more high profile. You are the ribbon cutter in chief. You show up to literally every single thing. You're extremely visible. You're in the news on an almost daily basis. Yes, you're tied to the major issues of the day, but you're also tied to community events and ways in which the governor of New Hampshire has to be out there. And we saw Chris Sununu navigate that extremely well. We saw John Lynch navigate that extremely well. And Kelly Ayotte has, I think, created her brand and her schedule very much in that type of shadow of those two predecessors where they got out and about a lot. That matters.
1: Yeah, remember Lynch used to just show, whenever there was something going on, Lynch would just kind of pop up in a windbreaker and give you his cell phone number.
4: Yep, exactly. And Sununu did the same thing. Yep, he was known for handing out his cell phone number. Yeah. So Ayotte is working to emulate that, and you know that's one of those X factors in this race.
1: Yeah, we just have a couple minutes left, but I want to get your take on the Senate race. How do you think that's shaping up?
4: So it's interesting, as we all know, you know, Democrats nationally need to win four seats back, net positive four, in order to take back the majority. So it's a bit of a heavy lift now that we're seeing what's going on in Maine. That's worth watching for that purpose as well. But the St. Anselm poll shows a very tight race, 6 points. 47-41 with Pappas narrowly leading Sununu right now. And again, with the headwinds, with it being that competitively close, I think this is a race that will be approached differently by New Hampshire voters. The momentum for Democrats benefits Pappas, no doubt, because those are not likely votes that are going to go Sununu's way. But the battle is going to be over independent minds. And will independents break towards Pappas, or will they embrace Johnson Sununu in this race? And right now the polls are showing this is shaping up to be exactly what we thought it would be, which is a late night vote count and a very close outcome.
1: Yeah, I do think it's going to be a close race. I mean, Pappas in the past has seemed to had a way to pull these things out by, you know, 4 or 5 points. But obviously this is more high profile. It's statewide. I'll just say in conclusion, it is interesting that, you know, this for a while, we thought this was going to be the marquee race in the country. And I think it's still going to be a very big race. And it's always included in the group of 8 or 10 most important Senate races. But a lot of the stuff going on in, you know, in Maine and Georgia and Texas and Iowa and in Michigan, there's a bunch of other races now that have kind of eclipsed it, but still going to be a lot of attention. Well, Scott, it's great to talk to you as always. Appreciate your insight and experience here, and hope to talk to you again soon.
4: Thanks a lot, Dean. Have a great day.
1: Thanks. You too, Scott. That's Scott Spradling, New Hampshire communications expert, a former WMUR political director as well. I can take a break, but after the break, we'll be back with Mike Cody, New Hampshire editor of Yankee Publishing. They're the folks who do New Hampshire Magazine and New Hampshire Business Review. We'll see what Mike's working on these days. I'm Dean Spiliotis. This is New Hampshire Today. We'll be right back.
5: Path with Iran. I'm Lisa Brady, Fox News. A U.S. official confirming reports that Iran attacked a cargo ship in the Strait of Hormuz. The British military says that ship was using a route approved by the United Nations and not a route Iran wants ships to follow. Secretary of State Marco Rubio telling reporters earlier,
6: "What we're interested in is not their press conferences. What we're interested in is whether or not ships are moving. If ships are moving as they should be moving, then that's what we're going to judge and that's what we're going to react to."
5: He's in Bahrain wrapping up meetings with Gulf allies and also saying the U.S. will not allow tolls for passage through the strait, and reiterating that President Trump has options if Iran doesn't live up to the commitments it's made so far. Court documents reveal a time frame for the damage to the Lincoln Memorial Reflecting Pool in Washington, with details coming from a senior National Park Service official.
0: A police report cited in a court filing says foam sealant on the bottom of the reflecting pool was cut with a sharp knife or razor, causing destruction of delaminating surface material. The National Park Service's Deputy Director of Operations, Frank Lands, made the statement in a court document and says the incident was reported to U.S. Park Police on June 9th. President Trump, for several days, has blamed vandals for American flag blue-colored paint chipping and floating in the water.
5: Fox's Jared Halpern at the White House. The U.S. Park Police releasing surveillance footage and asking for the public's help in a destruction of government property investigation. The U.S. Supreme Court siding with the Trump administration in two cases on immigration policy, including when to end temporary legal protections for some refugees. The justices also striking down a Hawaii gun law that required concealed carry license holders to get expressed approval before bringing a firearm into public spaces. 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
7: State Department of Transportation says work on a replacement bridge to connect Seabrook to Hampton is halfway done. The replacement for the Route 1A Neil R. Underwood Memorial Bridge will be 1,300 feet long and feature new travel lanes, shoulders, and sidewalks. The total price tag for the project is set to be roughly $107 million. Construction started in 2024 and will likely wrap up in 2028. And Governor Ayotte vetoed a bill that would have made a healthcare employee's rights not to participate in an abortion a state law in New Hampshire. In her veto message, the governor noted federal law already protects the religious beliefs and moral convictions of medical professionals and the right to decline to perform or assist an abortion. A spokesperson for Planned Parenthood of Northern New England thanked Ayotte for the veto on behalf of Granite Staters who, quote, overwhelmingly opposed this anti-abortion bill. The Boston Red Sox will be in the Windy City tonight as they look to extend their win streak to four games against the Chicago White Sox. I'm Justin Pospiak.
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10: Taking a look at the roadways right now. Some things to note, starting off with slow traffic in Bedford on every turnpike southbound between Bedford Road and Bedford Tolls, and slow traffic in Methuen on I-93 southbound between exit 45 and 42. Other than that, you see a problem, let us know at 866-999-7200. That's the New Hampshire Today traffic tip line from the ExtraGen Temporal Scanner Weather Desk. Here's Kevin Skorupa.
11: Shower activity for some as we go through the day today, leading us to cooler highs in the upper 60s to lower 70s. Any sort of showers along with clouds gradually giving way to fair skies overnight tonight. Lows will be dropping back into the 50s by morning. Warmer temperatures in the low and mid 80s with sunshine on Wednesday. And it looks like we're between 85 and 90 with the humidity returning on Thursday. From Stormwatch 9 Weather Center, I'm meteorologist Kevin Skorupa.
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1: Good morning. Welcome back to the second hour of New Hampshire Today. I'm Dean Spiliotis, sitting in for Chris Ryan. We spent the last half hour talking to Scott Spradling and a lot of Maine politics with the latest sexual assault allegations facing Graham Plattner and the likelihood that he will probably be forced out of the race. We shall see. And also talking a little bit about New Hampshire politics as well. We got the midterm coming up. Competitive races. It'll be a competitive race for governor, competitive race for U.S. Senate. So a lot of politics there. But we're going to shift gears a little bit now and speak with a regular on the show, Mike Cody, a New Hampshire editor of Yankee Publishing. These are the folks who put out New Hampshire Magazine and New Hampshire Business Review. Hey, good morning, Mike.
13: Good morning, Dean. How are you?
1: Yeah, I'm doing well. It's good to talk to you. Hope you had a good holiday. So what are you guys working on?
13: Well, you know, actually, we can still stay a little bit on the political front.
1: Sure.
13: A recent story we posted from Paul Brand that will be in our next issue of New Hampshire Business Review on July 17th looks at housing legislation both at the federal level and the state level. And as you're familiar, the bipartisan 21st Century Road to Housing Act is waiting for the president to sign. And here's his bipartisan bill. I'm looking at the bill right now. Some of the information online at bipartisanpolicy.org, and it just talks about how many pieces of this bill. This is the final bill, incorporates 60 pieces of legislation, 36 of which were introduced with bipartisan sponsors. Right, so here's an opportunity for the president to pass something that has a lot of popular appeal, and it's not happening. But we seriously need these types of reforms. The part of the bill that got the most attention is it would ban Wall Street hedge funds and private equity from buying up single-family homes. But there's a whole bunch of other aspects, and it's reminiscent of what's happened in New Hampshire. You know, there's different funding sources, like lifting caps on certain mortgage programs, things designed to ease, you know, the housing market somewhat. I'll tell you anecdotally, we've already heard stories like this, but I was at a gathering recently, and somebody was talking about how, and this is someone who has a pretty good, healthy income, retired person, trying to help one of their kids buy a house, and they bid $150,000 above the asking price, and they still lost.
1: Yeah.
13: So, you know, and that's not an unusual story, right? This is the market that we're in right now, and I think, you know, at the federal level, that at least trying to do something, it'll be interesting to see if the president just lets this get signed without it, lets this pass without his signature.
1: Yeah, interesting. For a couple comments there. So the Speaker Johnson, who transmitted it to the White House, that starts the clock on whether or not he president signs it or vetoes it. He can just let it become law by not signing it. Johnson said he thinks the president will ultimately sign it. We'll see. He had said it was boring or ho-hum kind of comments about it. But it's a big issue for people. I can tell you in my neighborhood, houses, we've had houses sell like literally as they come on the market or even pre-market, if people know the houses are going on the market, above asking price, similar to what you're saying. It's just brutal for people who want to buy, particularly first-time home buyers. I wanted to ask you, I hear all the time about hedge funds and private equity and Wall Street buying single-family homes. What exactly is the issue there or the concern there? Why is this so problematic? I hear a lot of people mentioning it.
13: Well, I mean, I think ultimately, anytime you try, this is just my opinion, if you try to stop the market from being the market, that never really works out well. But the idea is that you've got these big companies that are buying up apartments and single-family homes and taking over the market. But I don't know how different that is from people coming from states where the property values are higher and buying up homes, you know, in states like New Hampshire, where you move up from Massachusetts or come from California, wherever. But that's something that certainly resonates with people, these companies coming in and buying up, scooping up property and charging high rates. But I don't know if that's the answer. I think easing up some of the restrictions, opening up some mortgage programs, things like that will probably have more resonance going forward.
1: Do you think it's primarily a purchasing issue, you know, things like more affordable mortgages, help with down payments, that kind of stuff? Or is it a kind of a zoning issue, or just a simply there's just not enough housing stock?
13: Yeah, it's really, as you say, it's not enough housing stock. And, you know, not much happened this past session, but last year the legislature approved some changes and, you know, some popular, some not, designed to ease zoning rules. And you know, they have the state's Housing Champions Program, which is run by the State Department of Business and Economic Affairs, rewarding towns for doing, you know, innovative things to increase the housing supply. And this past session, there was never to repeal it. It still exists, but it has no money. So it's kind of hanging by a thread. And there's no money to support it. But, you know, those are the things that are going to have more value. We don't have enough homes. I mean, we don't have enough homes. We need more apartments. We need more single family homes. There are a lot of people who, there's a market certainly for people who want to downsize, but not really anything for the downsize too. You know, we have an older population. Yeah. But a lot of them, I think, may be staying in their homes longer than they might have because they've paid off their homes or they've got a really low mortgage rate and there's not enough of incentive for them to change.
1: Yeah, and the other issue with having dealt with elderly family members and housing, everybody wants a one-level living, like a ranch house or a one-level condo. And so you have this super competitive market among senior citizens who don't want stairs.
13: Yeah, I mean, there's a lot of those homes in Florida.
1: That's a good point. I know. Like in places like Concord, it's just, you know, stuff gets put on the schedule to build, and then there are like zoning challenges. It just like goes on and on and on, and stuff just takes way longer to get built than I think people would like.
13: Yeah, it's a long process, and if a project snags, you know, it could take a couple, 3 years for it to get through the process. And I've talked to builders who have gone through that and still, you know, it takes a lot of work to get through them. You know? And some of it's just the natural things that happen. You know, the abutters, people want changes. They don't like setbacks, things like that. That's just the natural ebb and flow of development. Right. But if there are not enough of those projects going, then, you know, you really feel the pain even more pronounced from that.
1: Sure, and people certainly have a right to challenge these things. That's part of how municipal government works. So we can see this article. Is this a New Hampshire Business Review article or New Hampshire Magazine?
13: It's on NHBR right now, but we sometimes we preview articles online before they show up in our print edition. So as we all are in media, we're hitting from every direction. So that article's on the NHBR.com right now.
1: Excellent. And certainly very topical. And I think it's going to be one of the key issues in the midterm election. Just the cost and availability of housing is always very timely. Mike Cody, thanks so much for joining us, and we'll talk to you again soon.
13: Thanks a lot, Dean. Have a great week.
1: Thanks, you too. That's Mike Cody, New Hampshire editor of Yankee Publishing. They produce New Hampshire Magazine and New Hampshire Business Review, and you can check out the article on housing now. Quick break, and we'll be right back to wrap up the second hour of the show. I'm Dean Spiliotis. This is New Hampshire Today. We'll be right back.
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10: New Hampshire's traffic and weather together.
11: Good morning. Looking at the roadways right now, just a few things to be aware of. Slow traffic in Bedford on Everett Turnpike southbound between Bedford Tolls and Bedford Road. And also you're hitting the brakes in Methuen on I-83 southbound between exit 45 and 42. Other than that, if you see a problem, let us know at 866-999-7200. That's the New Hampshire Today traffic tip line from the XGen Temporal Scanner Weather Desk. Here's Kevin Skorupa.
12: Shower activity for some as we go through the day today, leading us to cooler highs in the upper 60s to lower 70s. Any sort of showers along with clouds gradually giving way to fair skies overnight tonight. Lows will be dropping back into the 50s by morning. Warmer temperatures in the low and mid 80s with sunshine on Wednesday. And it looks like we're between 85 and 90 with the humidity returning on Thursday. From Stormwatch 9 Weather Center, I'm meteorologist Kevin Skorupa.
13: This is Lee Habib, host of Our American Stories. On our next episode, the man behind Iowa's Freedom Rocks shares his story of why he decided to honor America's veterans. You won't want to miss the next episode of Our American Stories.
14: Welcome back to New Hampshire Today. As we close out the second hour of the show, I'm Dean Spiliotis here with Erica Stevens. We got lots more coming up in the next hour. We're going to shift gears a bit. We will have Chris Ryan at the top of the hour at around 10 after 8, and we're going to talk about more about Graham Blattner. But we're going to spend a good chunk of the next hour talking about the NATO summit. Jared Halpern, Fox News White House correspondent, is going to check in, as is Jonathan Savage, the foreign correspondent for Fox, who I believe is actually at the summit. So we'll get an update on President Trump and the NATO summit next hour. Very important meeting of our European allies. But to wrap up this hour, we just have a couple minutes, and I've had something in my notes that I keep wanting to mention. And last Wednesday or Thursday, Erica and I, when I was in here hosting for Chris, had a conversation about motorcycles and the uptick in deaths in motorcycles. And I talked a little bit about my own experience riding and being in a crash and but wearing a helmet and being very thankful that I was wearing a helmet. And about the same time, there was a story in the news here, and I also saw it on TV rather, about e-bikes and about a hit and run with an e-bike. It was an SUV in Manchester who hit an e-bike, and the rider was seriously injured, survived, but was seriously injured. And I just, it made me think, because I've seen these e-bikes. Erica, you've seen these e-bikes around everywhere?
11: I have, yes.
14: Yeah, and they basically are like thick bike frames with lithium batteries or some sort of a battery, and they move pretty fast. And what they remind me of is mopeds. Back in the 70s and 80s, mopeds were very popular. In the 70s, we had the energy crisis, so you could get basically a glorified bicycle with a combustion engine, small, basically like a lawnmower engine on them. And they would go, you know, you could get them up to maybe 30 miles an hour, and they're very popular. I remember riding them in the 80s on Martha's Vineyard. People ride them a lot when they go to places like the Caribbean, or I know Bermuda. I've had friends who have gone to Bermuda and they've ridden mopeds. These e-bikes look to me just like mopeds with electric batteries instead of combustion engines, gas engines. And we're seeing the same types of dangers and collisions. I see these bikes everywhere. They zip on and off, up on and off the sidewalks. Many times they're in the road like regular vehicles. Nobody seems to be wearing helmets. I've seen maybe just a few people with helmets. And I do remember back in the 70s and 80s, a rash of moped injuries, accidents, and deaths. People riding these things, either using them for cheap transportation or on vacation, not wearing helmets. Helmet wearing back then was very uncommon. I rode them. I think I wore helmets, but I rode them a number of times in the 70s and 80s. And as I said, when I rode a motorcycle, I always wore a helmet. I just am concerned that we're going to see another basically a high-tech version of the moped accidents, the rash of moped accidents that we've seen. And so if you're an e-bike rider out there and you like zipping around on these things at like 20, 30 miles an hour, please wear a helmet. They look to me like they have the potential to be quite dangerous. I mean, it's great that you can just charge them up and go, but they're so popular. I'm starting to see them everywhere. You know, some riders follow the rules of the road. Others are in that sort of gray area that you sometimes see with bicycle riders, where they're kind of sometimes on the sidewalk, sometimes on the shoulder, sometimes right in the middle. I've had e-bikes right in front of me in the middle of traffic, moving at a good clip. The person's on there with shorts, flip-flops, no helmet.

if you're riding these things, please be safe out there. Wear a helmet. And that's my sermon for this morning. We're going to take a quick break, and then we'll be back after the news with Chris Ryan. We'll talk more politics and lots more to come on the NATO summit as well. I hope you'll stay with us. I'm Dean Spiliotis, and this is New Hampshire Today.

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0: 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Now,
1: New Hampshire is on the list of New England states seeking more than $1 billion in utility refunds. The request comes after it was determined the return on equity allowed for transmission owners in the region was higher than justified, and utilities are being ordered to issue refunds. Several utilities have already appealed the decision. Governor Ayotte's vetoing a measure giving those convicted of a crime more time to seek a new trial. That legislation would have allowed offenders to request a new trial at any time in cases where new evidence or testing were discovered to help demonstrate a person's innocence. The governor claims there's already a pathway established for criminals to get a new trial. In the state police, cold case unit seeking help to solve the disappearance of a man over two decades ago. 40-year-old Curtis Pichon was last seen 26 years ago this week. He was working as a security guard at a company located in Seabrook. Anyone with information is asked to submit tips at coldcaseunit@dos.nh.gov. I'm Justin Pospiek.

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1: Coming up on the third hour of New Hampshire Today, Chris Ryan's going to check in with us, or we're going to talk a bit more about the latest sexual assault allegations against Maine Democratic Senate nominee Graham Plattner. We're also going to hear more of Chris's reporting from the John Adams historical site, Peacefield in Quincy. We're going to get updates on the NATO summit with President Trump from Jared Halperin, Fox News White House correspondent, and also from Jonathan Savage, Fox News foreign correspondent. And Jonathan, I believe, is actually at the summit. So we'll hear from him as well. So a lot more politics to discuss, both locally and internationally. I hope you'll stay with us for the third hour. We'll be back with it in just a moment. I'm Dean Spiliotis, and this is New Hampshire Today.
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7: Good morning. Taking a look at your current commute, a few things to be aware of on the roadways right now, starting off with slow traffic in Bedford on Everett Turnpike southbound between Bedford Tolls and Bedford Road. In Methuen, slow traffic on I-93 southbound between exit 45 and 42. And in Andover, you're going to hit the brakes on Route 495 southbound between exit 99 and 97. Other than that, you see a problem, let us know at 866-999-7200. That's the New Hampshire Today traffic tip line from the ExtraGen Temporal Scanner Weather Desk. Here's Kevin Skorupa.
8: Shower activity for some as we go through the day today, leading us to cooler highs in the upper 60s to lower 70s. Any sort of showers along with clouds gradually giving way to fair skies overnight tonight. Lows will be dropping back into the 50s by morning. Warmer temperatures in the low and mid 80s with sunshine on Wednesday. And it looks like we're between 85 and 90 with the humidity returning on Thursday. From Stormwatch 9 Weather Center, I'm meteorologist Kevin Skorupa.
9: This is Lee Habib, host of Our American Stories. On our next episode, we'll share the story of an invention we truly can't live without. We're, of course, talking about air conditioning and the man behind it. You won't want to miss the next episode of Our American Stories.
0: 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United States! 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Heat wave on the East Coast.
10: Please set your thermostats to 78 degrees.
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1: Erica Stevens will be with you all week. We've been talking a lot this morning about the latest political crisis facing Graham Plattner, new allegations of sexual assault rocking his campaign in Maine, Democrats revoking endorsements, saying he should drop out. We had a really interesting kind of crisis communications conversation with Scott Spradling last hour. But now we're going to be joined by Chris Ryan, host of New Hampshire Today, to get his take on all of this as well. Hey, good morning, Chris.
12: Good morning, Dean. How are you?
1: I'm doing well. So, like you, I started hearing from people about Graham Plattner last night. It took me a little while to figure out what was happening, but facing some very serious and credible allegations of sexual assault, rape, basically alcohol fueled rape by a former girlfriend, kind of on again, off again girlfriend, someone who supports him politically, but felt like she could not be quiet on this any longer. What's your take on what's happened and where we go from here with this?
12: Yeah, there's multiple different angles you could look at this for. Let's talk first about, you know, what happens next here. And I watched the interview that Jake Tapper did with, the alleged victim. Yeah. And, there's really no path forward in a plausible way for Plattner with everyone, walking away from him, including the Democrats in Maine. He's going to be basically persona non grata. He's going to have to win without financing. He's going to have to win without any sort of support, which means he can't win. So I don't see how he comes to the conclusion that, okay, I'm going to move forward with this and just, lose, particularly given the fact they said in the video the number one goal was to defeat Susan Collins. The other thing is, if you're accused of something as serious as rape, and you say the allegation is not true, you don't take time, in my view, to reflect on it. Right. You this get ready.
1: You're referring to the video he put up last night where basically denied everything and then said, but I'm going to reflect on what this means for the campaign.
12: Right. You don't reflect on it. You stand and fight. I have been accused of something I did not do. And therefore, I am going to continue to fight these allegations with vigor. And I'm going to continue this campaign for the people of Maine. That's what you say if you are being falsely accused of something, in my view.
1: That was a bit of a tell.
12: Right. And he didn't do that because it also opens the door for what happened where everyone says, he's giving consideration. Let me give my opinion on this. And my opinion is you should step aside. Now, from the skeptical side of things, you can look at it as well, where are Democrats, is this a bridge too far for them, as they are saying, where the previous allegations, the Nazi tattoo, the masturbating in the porta potty tweets, Reddit posts, all those things, that was not a bridge too far? Or is it now that they are looking at this from the practical standpoint that I discussed in the former and saying, okay, he can't win. Like there's probably more stuff. Like the polling is already showing the race has gone dead even. And we have gone back to, the fact that we don't think that he can, the premise of their denials of the previous, episodes were, we got to win Maine. It was Kirsten Gillibrand. It was, Chuck Schumer. Like, we got to win Maine. We're going to win Maine. And now is it because they are so outraged about what has taken place and it's a bridge too far where the other stuff wasn't? Or is it because they now see the writing on the wall that they're not going to win Maine?
1: Yeah, I think it's a combination. I mean, my sense all along is that, what I've heard from Democrats this cycle is, hey, this guy is flawed, but he's authentic. Why can't Democrats have somebody like that if Republicans can have President Trump with all the allegations of sexual misbehavior and assault against him and Ken Paxton running for Senate in Texas and et cetera, et cetera. But there's always been a little bit of queasiness about it. I've sensed among Democrats it's not something that they want to do. But before they were able to say, well, the other woman who was accusing him of bad behavior, well, she's a Republican operative, so you can kind of write that off. And they do obviously want to win. And so I think it's a combination of discomfort combined with the concern that he has no chance of winning now. But here's the thing I want to ask you is they've got to be careful about who they pick as a replacement. Janet Mills is available, but she's exactly what this sort of surge in populist support wanted to move away from. So what do you do here to kind of keep that momentum going?
12: Yeah, I mean, there's been a couple of candidates that have been floated that are kind of outsiders. You know, Troy Jackson has, I believe, said this morning that he would forego his run for governor and run for Senate instead. I don't think you can go to Mills on this. I think it has to be somebody that is actually vetted and somebody that's actually, fairly clean when it comes to their background, because the last thing you can do is have, you know, this type of thing happen again with another candidate. But I don't think it can be Janet Mills. I think that the primary electorate was pretty clear about the fact that they didn't want her.
1: Yeah.
12: Right. And they wanted change, both from the polling and the fact that she was telling folks that, hey, you know, if you want to vote for me, I'm still on the ballot. And Plattner ended up getting 70% of the vote to her 30%, if I'm not mistaken. So, it can't be her. There's been several potential candidates. Floated one's a logger. And they want the type of candidate that Plattner was without the baggage, and that's the direction that they're gonna try to go in here prior to July the 13th.
1: I thought that Susan Collins had a smart strategy. She simply said the accusations are terrible, but I don't get to pick the Democratic nominee, and that's all she said.
12: Right. And the Democratic nominee, despite all of his warts, was, you know, Graham Plattner. And again, I think that he was able to, and then he noted this in the video as well, he was able to strike into a movement that is taking place. And the problem, though, with these types of quote unquote authentic candidates is that there's going to be a lot of very unsavory type of things. And Democrats have pledged, you know, moral superiority when it comes to President Trump. But at the end of the day, for them, winning was enough, or the prospect of winning was enough to look past all of the other red flags and problems with Graham Plattner, and to try to, you know, to win with him until they, in my view, determined that they couldn't. And as you referenced before, I think that it was a combination of the two. I think that rape is not something that a lot of the Democratic establishment could support. But I also, I think that if he was up by 15%, that they that this may have been a little bit of a different scenario, given what they were able to stomach when he was winning. So if Graham Plattner is polling 10, 15 points ahead of Susan Collins in this race, are, you know, Elizabeth Warren and Ro Khanna dropping their endorsements? Are they willing to stomach this or find some way to deny it? I guess we'll never know.
1: That's a great question. That's a great question. That would be tough. I mean, I guess in theory they could try to rationalize it, but because he's polling well. But I mean, that the Tapper interview is very credible, and I think that's sort of the beginning of the end for him.
12: Well, we'll never know, but I tend to think that they would try to, you know, to weasel their way around continuing to have him in the race. And he might not drop out either, right? I mean, so if he's up by 15%, is he gonna drop out? So I guess we'll never know. But the public sentiment has shifted on him. The popular support among the Democratic establishment has shifted. So he will exit the race regardless of what our speculation is, in my view.
1: Yeah. Well, Chris, we appreciate you checking in while you're away and giving us your perspective on this. And we're going to listen to your great reporting on John Adams a little bit later in the hour as well. And we hope to hear from you again soon.
12: Sounds great. Have a great day, Dean.
1: Thanks, Chris. That's Chris Ryan, host of New Hampshire Today, weighing in on the Plattner campaign crisis, the new sexual assault allegations rocking the Plattner campaign. We're going to take a break, and we'll shift gears to international politics with Jared Halpern, a White House correspondent for Fox News. I'm Dean Spiliotis. This is New Hampshire Today. We'll be back in a moment.

0: You know what your customers are doing right this second? The exact same thing you are, listening to me. 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But my point is, ads on iHeartRadio actually get heard. 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Who's a good boy? 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
9: New Hampshire's traffic and weather together.
10: Good morning. Taking a look at the roadways, just a few things to be aware of. There's been an accident reported in Epping on Route 125 southbound right before Coffin Road, causing a bit of stop-and-go traffic there. Slow traffic in Methuen on I-93 southbound between exit 45 and 42. And slow traffic in Andover on Route 495 southbound between exit 99 and 97. Other than that, if you see a problem, let us know at 866-999-7200. That's the New Hampshire Day traffic tip line from the ExoGen Temporal Scanner Weather Desk. Here's Kevin Skorupa.
11: Shower activity for some as we go through the day today, leading us to cooler highs in the upper 60s to lower 70s. Any sort of showers, along with clouds, gradually giving way to fair skies overnight tonight. Lows will be dropping back into the 50s by morning. Warmer temperatures in the low and mid 80s with sunshine on Wednesday, and it looks like we're between 85 and 90 with the humidity returning on Thursday. From Stormwatch 9 Weather Center, I'm meteorologist Kevin Skorupa.
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13: Good morning. Welcome back to the third hour of New Hampshire Today. I'm Dean Spiliotis, sitting in for Chris Ryan. I'm here with producer Erica Stevens. We'll be with you for the rest of the week. We just chatted with Chris about the political crisis facing Graham Plattner in Maine, and we'll continue to monitor that to see if he stays in the race or steps out. So lots more to come on that story. But we're going to shift gears to international politics now. There is a NATO summit underway in Turkey. And for more, we're joined by Jared Halpern. He's the White House correspondent for Fox News Radio. Good morning, Jared.
7: Good morning.
13: Hey, so what's the latest with the administration?
7: So the president is in Turkey now, landed about an hour ago. This is an important NATO summit in Ankara. This is, again, an opportunity for President Trump to try and reassess what role the U.S. will play in NATO. The president has repeatedly said that he expects NATO to step up to do more to defend Europe. He has already signaled that the United States could reduce its footprint at some bases in Europe, especially in places like Germany and in Italy, as he has been critical of the leaders of those countries for not joining U.S. operations against Iran. So look for that to be a big point of discussion, as well as the future of the Ukraine war. President Trump, within the last couple of days, has had conversations both with Zelensky and with Putin, continues to believe that there is a path forward for peace. So right now we are seeing strikes in both countries really intensify. And before the president leaves Turkey tomorrow afternoon, he is expected to have a one-on-one sit-down with Volodymyr Zelensky. So again, another opportunity for the president to kind of get pitched on what it is that Ukraine says it needs and whether or not there is a path forward there to either win militarily if you were Ukraine, or to reach some sort of settlement with Russia to end the conflict.
13: Yeah, and I had just read that President Macron was in Damascus in Syria, and there was an explosion near his hotel. I think, but he's okay. But I believe is President Trump going to also meet with the Syrian President al-Shara on the sidelines? Do you know?
7: Yeah, al-Shara is expected to attend this meeting again in Turkey. And you know, Shara is an interesting figure. President Trump has invited him to the Oval Office. We have seen the two meet. It is pretty extraordinary when you consider the background and the history of Shara, who led a militant terrorist organization during the U.S. war in Iraq, but has emerged as kind of a unifying figure, toppling the Assad regime. What President Trump is looking for from Syria, and specifically from Shara, is whether or not Shara and his security forces can play a larger role against Hezbollah. He wants Israel to wind down its operations against Hezbollah in Lebanon. That is a key part of the ceasefire with Iran. The question then is, what do you do about the emergence of Hezbollah in Lebanon? President Trump has signaled he'd like to see al-Shara in Syria take on that security role. That is not something we've heard from the Syrian side, and so expect that to be a big part of the conversation.
13: Yeah, and I think that's a really interesting part of the conversation. Well, Jared, I know we're going to all be watching the, I think there's a summit dinner tonight, and it'll be interesting to see, given the way in which President Trump has kind of mixed it up with the Italian leader, the German leader, the British leader. It's going to be quite an interesting dinner. So I'm looking forward to hearing your reporting on that as well. Thanks so much for bringing us up to date on the summit.
7: Sure thing.
13: That's Jared Halpern, White House correspondent for Fox News Radio. We'll take a break, and after the news, we'll be back with Chris Ryan's reporting on the John Adams Peacefield Historical Site in Quincy. I hope you'll stay with us. I'm Dean Spiliotis, and this is New Hampshire Today.
14: Path with Iran. I'm Lisa Brady, Fox News. A U.S. official confirming reports that Iran attacked a cargo ship in the Strait of Hormuz. The British military says that ship was using a route approved by the United Nations and not a route Iran wants ships to follow. Secretary of State Marco Rubio telling reporters earlier,
15: "What we're interested in is not their press conferences. What we're interested in is whether or not ships are moving. If ships are moving as they should be moving, then that's what we're going to judge and that's what we're going to react to."
14: He's in Bahrain wrapping up meetings with Gulf allies and also saying the U.S. will not allow tolls for passage through the strait, and reiterating that President Trump has options if Iran doesn't live up to the commitment commitments it's made so far. Court documents reveal a time frame for the damage to the Lincoln Memorial Reflecting Pool in Washington, with details coming from a senior National Park Service official.
16: A police report cited in a court filing says foam sealant on the bottom of the reflecting pool was cut with a sharp knife or razor, causing destruction of delaminating surface material. The National Park Service's Deputy Director of Operations, Frank Lands, made the statement in a court document and says the incident was reported to U.S. Park Police on June 9th. President Trump, for several days, has blamed vandals for American flag blue-colored paint chipping and floating in the water.
14: Fox's Jared Halpern at the White House. The U.S. Park Police releasing surveillance footage and asking for the public's help in a destruction of government property investigation. The U.S. Supreme Court siding with the Trump administration in two cases on immigration policy, including when to end temporary legal protections for some refugees. The justices also striking down a Hawaii gun law that required concealed carry license holders to get expressed approval before bringing a firearm into public spaces. 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
9: 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Now,
17: State Department of Transportation says work on a replacement bridge to connect Seabrook to Hampton is halfway done. The replacement for the Route 1A Neil R. Underwood Memorial Bridge will be 1,300 feet long and feature new travel lanes, shoulders, and sidewalks. The total price tag for the project is set to be roughly $107 million. Construction started in 2024 and will likely wrap up in 2028. And Governor Ayotte vetoed a bill that would have made a healthcare employee's rights not to participate in an abortion a state law in New Hampshire. In her veto message, the governor noted federal law already protects the religious beliefs and moral convictions of medical professionals and the right to decline to perform or assist an abortion. A spokesperson for Planned Parenthood of Northern New England thanked Ayotte for the veto on behalf of Granite Staters, who, quote, overwhelmingly opposed this anti-abortion bill. The Boston Red Sox will be in the Windy City tonight as they look to extend their win streak to four games against the Chicago White Sox. I'm Justin Pospiek.
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2: New Hampshire's traffic and weather together.
10: Taking a look at the roadways right now, just a few things to be aware of. Slow traffic in Methuen on I-93 southbound between exit 45 and 42, and slow traffic in Andover on Route 495 southbound between exit 99 and 97. Other than that, you see a problem, let us know at 866-999-7200. That's the New Hampshire Today traffic tip line from the ExtraGen Temporal Scanner Weather Desk. Here's Kevin Scarupa.
11: Activity for some as we go through the day today, leading us to cooler highs in the upper 60s to lower 70s. Any sort of showers along with clouds gradually giving way to fair skies overnight tonight. Lows will be dropping back into the 50s by morning. Warmer temperatures in the low and mid 80s with sunshine on Wednesday. And it looks like we're between 85 and 90 with the humidity returning on Thursday. From Stormwatch 9 Weather Center, I'm meteorologist Kevin Scarupa.
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0: Good morning. This is New Hampshire Today. I am Chris Ryan. I appreciate you joining us for the show. We continue our America 250, the Idea of America tour at Peace Field, which is the home of John and Abigail Adams here in Quincy, Massachusetts. We're joined by Dr. Hillary Miller, Chief of Interpretation here at the Adams Historic Site. Hillary, thank you so much for joining us.
1: Oh, thank you for having me.
0: So let's start off with kind of the emphasis of what our series is, and that's how events, places, and people shaped our country and the idea of America. John Adams obviously has a vast and significant footprint in that history. How would you say that he and his life exemplify the idea of America?
1: What a great question. John Adams is one of our most influential historical figures. He played a key role in us gaining American independence, and not only just working tirelessly to advocate for independence, he also, through his work, is encouraging civic engagement with Americans. Get out there, get involved in your government, make your voice heard. And in that way, he's really promoting that idea of America.
0: Let's fast forward to July 2nd, 1776, and kind of the lead up to that, where Adams was one of the key figures in driving this country to declare independence from Great Britain. Tell me a little bit about his role in that down in Philadelphia, and you know the time period as well from what we're talking about with defending those British soldiers following the Boston Massacre, to that moment where he again drove the train in many ways for American independence.
1: Yes, there's a reason why John Adams is called the Atlas of Independence. I mean, he's playing just such a key role in all of this. And certainly he's being influenced by what he's seeing on the ground in New England with the Boston Massacre and the rising tensions through the Boston Tea Party. In 1774, he heads off to Philadelphia for the first Continental Congress. And at that point, they were just seeing if there was going to be reconciliation with Great Britain. That didn't work out, but they did agree to meet again. And as all of this is happening and John is traveling back and forth, that's when things really start to heat up in the Boston area. With the battles of Lexington and Concord in April of 1775, the Battle of Bunker Hill, all of this is happening. And John is getting word of all this. He's either witnessing it himself or getting word through Abigail Adams about what's happening. So he's understanding that reconciliation isn't going to be possible. And they really start turning toward American independence. You know, at the same time, realizing that you need the support of other colonies. This isn't just a New England issue. It's not just a Massachusetts issue. So gaining support of places like Virginia is going to be crucial to making a larger overall argument for independence. And John is in there every day, you know, arguing for it, trying to get support. Certainly his personality at times makes it challenging for others to support him, but they find a way. And then it comes to July 2nd, and they finally vote for American independence, which really should be our Independence Day.
0: Right. That's one of those American things, right? It doesn't always make sense. You mentioned his personality. How would you describe his personality?
1: The phrase is often that he's obnoxious. He's disliked. He's a little bit of a curmudgeon at times. He's very honest and sincere with what he believes and what he says, but it sometimes just rubs people the wrong way. So I think just that people might find him a little grating, but he's so strong in his beliefs that that is really what's coming out first and foremost.
0: That is Dr. Hillary Miller joining us here at Peace Field, Adams Historic Site in Quincy, Massachusetts. Let's talk relationships between the founding fathers, Adams, Jefferson, Franklin, and Washington. Obviously, there's a lot of writings and letters between these parties, and also just generally in diaries and so forth. So we do get a good idea of that. How would you describe his relationships with those individuals, Jefferson, Washington, and Franklin?
1: I think with many of them, they have a lot of mutual respect for much of the relationship. They have moments where they're very much working together and times where perhaps there's a little bit of tension. I mean, just with many of our relationships, especially working relationships, Thomas Jefferson is perhaps one of those most famous relationships with John Adams, one that, you know, they became friends during the American Revolution years, only to find later that political differences drove them apart. But then near the end of their life, they're able to reconcile. And that's a really great story there, just with, you know, that ability at the end to come back together and have a really meaningful relationship. In many ways, you see this also with people like Benjamin Franklin. They certainly did a lot of work together with Jefferson. They're creating the Declaration of Independence. They had some personality differences, Adams and Franklin, there, especially when they are serving in diplomatic service during the American Revolution, about how to approach the French court and how you navigate those spaces, that often caused tension. There are even fun stories, though, about them having to share a room one night in a tavern and having an argument about whether the window should be open or closed all evening. So those differences even boil down to something like that. George Washington, in many ways, really benefits from the support of John Adams. It is Adams who recommends him for that commander, that general position, leading the Continental Army. And really, that is such an important move in Washington's career, later leading him to the presidency as well. And of course, Adams is there as his vice president, although perhaps, especially with that position being new, they don't really at that point know what a vice president should do. So that leads to some tension there, certainly. But again, a lot of respect for these figures.
0: So two things before we conclude our conversation today, and tomorrow we're going to talk Abigail Adams, another key historic figure in representing the idea of America. I am Chris Ryan. This is New Hampshire Today. And let's talk a little about his presidency. And also, you mentioned the vice president not quite knowing what they do. At that point in time, it was also the loser of the election that would become the vice president. So it was Thomas Jefferson who was Adams' vice president. So what stands out, because Adams' presidency is often criticized by historians, what stands out about Adams' presidency? And do you think that some of that criticism is unwarranted?
1: So I think with the presidency, and I would say it's not necessarily always the loser of the election, it's just, you know, the second place, the runner-up there, and it's a really interesting system that they have where you may have people with very different political beliefs trying to navigate those beliefs as we're creating a new nation at the same time. John Adams certainly has his struggles as he's following George Washington, and those are big shoes to fill. So he's navigating this with his beliefs over what should be our policies dealing with in foreign affairs, but also domestically. He is, of course, most well known for the Alien and Sedition Acts, which has received a lot of criticism over the years about were those the right moves? What is the lasting legacy of all that? But I actually think one of the most important things about his presidency is the fact that he does not get elected for a second term. And that is going to be the first time that we make the transition between political parties. Mm-hmm. So really one of the most important things about his presidency is the end of it and the transition to mm-hmm. Thomas Jefferson. And that setting a precedent for the peaceful transfer of power that is just so crucial to the presidency.
0: So I want to conclude on Adams and Jefferson's deaths, because this is one of the true great stories in American history, and when it occurred for both of them, the day and kind of the everything about it is pretty remarkable, and kind of is something so important in our history. Take us through that.
1: So it really is an incredible story. There in early July of 1826, both Adams and Jefferson are really in their final days, and they are able to mark the fourth in many ways, especially John Adams. He makes a comment, independence forever, to people around him, but they're separated. That's the thing we have to keep, setting this up. We have to remember that Adams is in Massachusetts and Jefferson is in Virginia. And by some incredible coincidence, they both pass away on that same day. John Adams was in his home here at Peacefield in Quincy, Massachusetts. He had suffered some sort of medical episode, but did end up passing away. And his final words were something along the lines of Jefferson survives, or Thomas Jefferson lives. But he had no idea that Jefferson had actually passed away a couple of hours earlier in Virginia. There was no way for them to have known. So it's an incredible coincidence, because not only is it July 4th, it was July 4th, 1826. It was the 50th anniversary of the founding of the nation. You can't make these things up. You really can't.
0: Absolutely remarkable. Hillary, thank you so much for your time, and look forward to talking again tomorrow on Abigail Adams.
1: All right, thanks for having me.
0: That is Dr. Hillary Miller, Chief of Interpretation here at the Adams Historic Site, as we come to you from Peace Field, the home of John Adams in Quincy, Massachusetts. I am Chris Ryan. 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This is New Hampshire Today.

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10: The Doors release their sixth and final studio album, L.A. Woman, while Paul McCartney releases his second solo album, Ram, which goes to number one UK and number two US. The album includes several jibes at John Lennon and the number one single, Uncle Albert Admiral Halsey. In May of 71, soul singer Marvin Gaye releases his concept album What's Going On and has three top 10 singles. And Rod Stewart's third solo album goes number one and has a number one single, Maggie May.
11: Maggie, I wish I'd never seen your face.
10: In July of 71, the

0: The Allman Brothers released their breakthrough live double album at Fillmore East. And in August, the concert for Bangladesh, organized by George Harrison and Ravi Shankar, is held in New York City. In addition to the organizers, Eric Clapton, Bob Dylan, Badfinger, Leon Russell, and Billy Preston appear.
1: 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Coming up, New Hampshire's traffic and weather together.
2: Checking out the roadways right now, just one thing to note, and that is slow traffic in Andover on Route 495 southbound between exit 99 and 97. Other than that, see a problem? Let us know, 866-999-7200. That's the New Hampshire Today traffic tip line from the ExtraGen Temporal Scanner Weather Desk, Kevin Scarupa.
3: Shower activity for some as we go through the day today, leading us to cooler highs in the upper 60s to lower 70s. Any sort of showers, along with clouds, gradually giving way to fair skies overnight tonight. Lows will be dropping back into the 50s by morning. Warmer temperatures in the low and mid 80s with sunshine on Wednesday, and it looks like we're between 85 and 90 with the humidity returning on Thursday. From Stormwatch 9 Weather Center, I'm meteorologist Kevin Scarupa.
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5: Good morning. Welcome back to New Hampshire Today. I'm Dean Spiliotis, sitting in for Chris Ryan. I'm here with producer Erica Stevens for a few more moments as we close out our Tuesday show, but we'll be back with you for the rest of the week as well. So we hope you'll stay with us. We want to take the opportunity to get one more update on the NATO summit in Turkey. So joining us from Turkey is Jonathan Savage, the foreign correspondent for Fox News Radio. Hey, hi, Jonathan.
6: Hello, good morning, Dean.
5: It's good to talk to you. So I believe you're on the ground at the summit. What's the latest that you're seeing there?
6: Yeah, I'm on the ground. So too is President Trump, who has landed in Ankara. He is right now with his host, the Turkish president, Recep Tayyip Erdogan. They're about to go into a meeting beforehand. They are addressing the media, President Trump, with warm words for President Erdogan. They get on very well. President Trump said he's a great leader and a friend, and he said he may not have come to this summit were not be for the fact that his friend was hosting it. It is thought possible that he is going to make a big announcement that will please President Erdogan. For a long time, the United States has refused to sell F-35 fighter jets to Turkey. That's because Turkey was buying Russian air defenses, but it seems likely, certainly possible, that they're going to make a decision to allow Turkey back into the F-35 program. President Trump says it's a decision we're going to make. He said that Turkey's been very loyal, done things that he likes, and that they have given F-35s to countries which have been less loyal than Turkey. So that appears to be one big announcement that could come out of this summit. But beyond this, there's going to be, I think, more difficult conversations in the days ahead as well.
5: Yeah, well, it's interesting you mentioned the close personal relationship that Trump has with Erdogan, and he clearly likes, said very flattering things about Erdogan. I think he likes the kind of strongman notion of political leadership, and you mentioned the F-35. That would be a big deal for Turkey. I believe there's going to be a summit dinner this evening with the other allies, and you know, he's had these rocky interactions with the German leader, the Italian leader, Starmer in Great Britain. This is going to be kind of an awkward get-together, don't you think?
6: It is. Keir Starmer, we should remind ourselves, will not be Prime Minister of the United Kingdom much longer. So a bit of a goodbye summit, a goodbye dinner for him. Maybe they will toast his departure. But there are plenty of leaders there with whom President Trump has had an issue in recent months. Spain, which refused to support very vociferously the military action against Iran. The Italian Prime Minister, Giorgia Meloni, once a friend and ally of President Trump, and now they are just trading insults back and forward. And yes, the British Prime Minister Starmer, who again has been described as no Winston Churchill by President Trump. So there's a real chance that things could deteriorate a little. However, trying to hold it all together as usual, the NATO Secretary General Mark Rutte, a man who has credited President Trump with finally getting European NATO allies to increase the military spending.
5: Yeah, and Rutte, at a minimum, seems like he's friends with Trump, but at a minimum, he seems to understand how to deal with Trump, how to interact with Trump, maybe a little more effectively than we've seen in other contexts. The other big story there is going to be Trump's meeting with President Zelensky of Ukraine. What do you foresee there?
6: Yeah, President Zelensky wants air defense systems. He wants Patriot air defense systems. And he says that's going to be one of the main things he wants to talk about. He says what's important is to find a way to get as quickly as possible and as many as possible missiles for Patriot systems. The context being that Russia has dramatically ramped up its aerial assaults on Ukraine in recent weeks and months. 50 killed in the capital, Kiev, alone in the last week, with drones and missiles slamming into apartment blocks. So that is very important to Vladimir Zelensky. Also, I noticed Vladimir Zelensky in the speech that he gave a little while ago here, he talked again about the possibility of Ukraine joining NATO. That's been on the back burner for some time. Yeah. President Trump has opposed it. But Vladimir Zelensky making another pitch to join NATO, talking about how his country has such experience of defending against Russian weaponry, and has such a strong military as a result that it would be wrong to leave Ukraine outside the alliance.
5: Yeah, and he had, at a minimum, had been talking about the EU, and then the idea would be ultimately NATO, but not something that has happened thus far. Last thing real quick, this additional sideline meeting with Syrian President al-Shara. We had the situation in Damascus, I think it was yesterday, where President Macron's there was an explosion near Macron was visiting, French President Macron. He's apparently okay. But what are the hopes for Trump wanting a closer relationship with al-Shara?
6: I think that what President Trump and many world leaders want is a peaceful, united, and stable Syria. And that is as the explosion

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likely, if he's out by next Tuesday, and he will be, otherwise Democrats don't have a choice, the Democrats can replace him after just a few weeks after the primary already chose him, because these new allegations are so serious. They're just the old allegations. They just, you know, now you just have to believe them for some reason. They have to be investigated, but he should not be a U.S. senator. But who is picking this? Who's picking this? When did the parties know that there was real trouble? If there were warning signs before the primary, why wasn't it dealt with then? Why ask millions of people to vote first and then sort it out? Again, I'm a cynic, but the calendar is strategy. If he steps down now before next Tuesday, there's no new primary. The voters don't get another, you know, another chance. Party officials get to choose the replacement. It's legal. It's not healthy at all, but it's legal. Healthy and legal are different questions, but we've seen this before. Joe Biden, the decline, that didn't happen overnight. Everyone knew it. Americans watched it unfold for months. Everyone knew it, no matter what they say. After the primary was over, the nominee changes. The voters who had already cast their ballots didn't get another chance. Would they have picked Kamala Harris? No, the party made that decision. The party made that decision. This is how self-government changes. Not with tanks in the streets. It's just one exception at a time, one emergency, one procedural workaround. Trust us, we're going to pick this person for you. You know, we spend an awful lot of time worrying about the dictator that might come someday. But history teaches us something entirely different. Freedom isn't surrendered to a tank in one dramatic moment. It's usually traded away a little bit at a time. One rule, one deadline, one party meeting, one carefully managed process until the people realize, I mean, you're still voting, but you're just choosing from a list that somebody else already decided. You think the Fed is a game? Look at what the Democrats do. Look at how this is, they're selecting the primary candidate for you now. This is the second time they've done it. And you know what? I would say third, because they also chose Hillary Clinton. They were not going to allow Bernie Sanders to win. They keep saying they're for, you know, we're for democracy. We're for democracy. We're for fair and open votes. Oh, they're going to give you, you little plebe, they're going to give you the chance to pick from somebody the elites have already chosen. You just pick from that person. I mean, you can pick the person we just picked for you, or you could pick the Antichrist himself, fill in the blank on Republican. Now, let me switch parties here. Let me go with Mitch McConnell. Everybody's favorite turtle. Schrodinger's turtle? Is that what it is? Because I'm not sure. Is he alive or dead? It's in the box. I think we only will know when we open the box and see. Here are the rumors, and they're rumors. If they're true, they're tragic. If the rumors are false, you know, then somebody needs to step up and tell the American people the truth. Either way, this is not how a constitutional republic is supposed to function. For 3 weeks now, the people of Kentucky have had almost no meaningful information about the condition of a man they elected to represent them. His office has issued really carefully worded statements. He's recovering. He appreciates everyone's support. They don't say what happened. They don't say when he's going to return. They don't answer even the basic question every citizen has a right to. Can he still do the job? Is he still thinking? And this is not a cruel question, but the guy is a sitting senator. And it's a question that matters, because this is bigger than Mitch McConnell. We watched America do this with President Biden. Everybody could see
their own eyes something serious.

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9: President Trump marked the launch of his new investment accounts for children while speaking from the Oval Office Monday. Trump said the accounts are absolutely incredible for kids.
10: That is something I'm very proud of. Some people think it's going to be go down as one of the most important things we've done during the administration.
9: The U.S. government deposited $1,000 in many children's accounts.
10: $1,000 each into the Trump accounts of over 500,000 American children.
9: The Lone Star State's ready to give Wall Street a run for its money now that it's trading with a limited number of companies. Daria Albinger with details.
11: There's Wall Street and now there's Y'all Street. That's the nickname of the Texas Stock Exchange. The startup is based in Dallas. It's backed by more than $270 million from some financial heavyweights, including J.P. Morgan Chase. The fully electronic exchange is described as a lower-cost, highly transparent alternative to Wall Street, making it more accessible for small and mid-sized companies to go public.
9: And Senate Democrats want to push the minimum wage up to $25 an hour. That would be a huge jump for Texas, with experts predicting a ripple effect through the economy.
12: You never want to get the wage out of sync with what the economy will support, because that will just result in reduced employment.
9: Economist Ray Perryman says the minimum wage was never meant to be a living wage. It was designed for part-timers like students and retirees.
12: It's simply not workable in our economy.
9: Tesla has started testing robo-taxis in Austin that don't have a steering wheel or pedals. And experts who've been tracking the industry say that is a concerning trend.
13: There will be no possibility for a person, a driver, to come in, take control, move the vehicle.
9: That's attorney Trey Gober.
13: That's going to bring about an entirely new level of potential problem.
9: And the private sector did add 98,000 jobs in June. Most of them were in healthcare. Matt Mattinson reports.
14: That's according to payroll processor ADP. It's a bit lower than market forecasts of 110,000 new jobs. Aside from healthcare, trade, transportation, and finance also saw growth.
9: I'm Monica Nelson with your consumer and business news.

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6: Markets are in a bit of a sell-off today, with the S&P 500 down 0.2%, the NASDAQ is off almost 1.5%, and the Dow Jones is off over 200 points. Paul Lane, Mark Vandetti, and Tucker Silva here with you on what is a relatively quiet week in terms of news. We will get the Federal Reserve meeting minutes on Wednesday at 2 o'clock. But other than that, earnings season will begin later this week with Delta and Pepsi that are reporting their earnings, but we'll kick off into high gear the following week when the banks start to report their earnings. In terms of inflation, the jobs report, all that stuff is in the rear view, but we will have some more commentary coming from the Federal Reserve in form of those meeting minutes that I mentioned before. Like I said, we are seeing a bit of a sell-off on the NASDAQ, the kind of representative for the tech sector. And we begin this hour of the program by talking about the Magnificent Seven, which was, if you had not been following markets for the course of the last 5 or 6 years, and I wanted to give a boiled down summary as to what are some of the biggest reasons behind some of the stock market gains that we've seen over the last 5 or 6 years to a person who just totally lay and doesn't like to follow this stuff. I would point to probably these seven companies here that have been a significant portion of the gains that we've seen in past years. If you look at the performance of these Magnificent Seven, and just to rattle them off, it's NVIDIA, Google, Apple, Microsoft, Amazon, Meta or Facebook, and Tesla. Those make up the Magnificent Seven. If you look at their performance year by year over the last 5 or 6 years or so, 2021, these collective group of names were up 49%. 2022 was a bad year for the stock market. Market was off about 18%. These Magnificent Seven were off 45%. But if you look at 23, 24, and 25, 107% in 2023. In 2024, 64%. And in 2025, 25%. This year, though, only up 1%. So they've been relatively flat. And the market is actually up 10%. So it is this strange phenomenon where you could point to the last 4 or 5 years, significant gains for the Mag 7 have led to positive performance for the S&P 500. These Magnificent 7 have the heaviest weighting within the S&P 500. If you look under the hood, they make up close to 30% of the performance to the S&P 500 is tied to these companies, more or less as a rough estimate. But this year, the story has been different, where it has been some of these what were previously smaller names attributing a significant amount of the performance in the market. Micron, for example, is responsible for about 1/6 of the S&P 500's gains year to date. It's been the semiconductor index as a whole and some of these names that are not as well known as the Magnificent Seven that have been responsible for the performance that we've seen year to date.
3: Yeah, I think you made the point yesterday, maybe it was, that that's pretty characteristic. It's always a small group of stocks that drive market performance. And then the rich get richer because money piles into index funds, which in turn give the most dollars to the stocks that are biggest in a market cap sense, that have the shares that are worth the most in plain English. And it's become self-reinforcing until the business cycle turns or sentiment turns, stocks deflate, companies deflate, or preferences change or something, and people move on to other to future, you know, winners.
6: Yeah, what you mentioned, preferences have changed, and so for an understanding of what has happened, why have we seen this shift where there's a de-emphasis on that Magnificent Seven? Really, what it comes down to is these Magnificent Seven companies typically in years past were responsible for the most robust earnings growth amongst the companies within the S&P 500. Their earnings year over year were growing faster than some of their peers in other different sectors of business. But this year has marked a shift where instead of printing money in terms of cash flow for companies like Google and Microsoft or others, they are spending boatloads of money to develop out their AI capabilities. And all of a sudden, you're seeing things that are rare from these big companies, such as raising debt, issuing equity to fund their future endeavors. So all of a sudden, their cash flow generation doesn't look nearly as strong as it was previously. And investors have sort of started to cycle out of these big names and focus on the companies that are printing money, like Micron, or though not in the S&P 500, we talked about Samsung earlier in the show as well. These are companies that are seeing tremendous earnings and profit growth. And so that's really the rotation that we've seen this year. And it does speak to, Mark, the point that you made, that that is typically why it is best to be a diversified index investor for those people who don't want to spend time picking out the individual names, because you get exposure to Micron, you get exposure to the Magnificent Seven, and if you know these other names do well, you're holding them within the basket of stocks that you have.
3: Yeah, diversification is the key. You might want to choose passive managers that just attempt to replicate the performance of a so-called index like the S&P 500 or more broadly the Russell 1000, or you might choose active managers, or you might, like most, say, 401k plans, which offer a mix of passive, and most, not all, offer a mix of passive and active. You might choose to blend those two styles. It's both easy and hard. It's easy in the sense that all you have to do is spread your capital out. It's hard in the sense that, well, it's not clear how I should weight my different options. I'm sorry to turn this into a lesson in individual investing, but I'm trying to relate it to something most of us are familiar with, an employer-sponsored plan, a 401k. There are funds that do that for you. They're increasingly target date funds, formerly balanced or asset allocation funds. There are different names for these investments that try to do the same thing, diversify, rebalance automatically to keep things aligned despite in the face of market shifts and change over time as you get older. They don't all work that way, but many do. And or you could try to do it yourself.
6: Mm.
3: But you know, I guess the point I wanted to make is be diversified, whether you choose active or passive managers, or farm it out. Let somebody do it for you.
6: Taking a look at markets, we've got the NASDAQ, like I mentioned, selling off. Samsung had come out with some earnings that, while they are just incredible in terms of the profit growth that they've seen, just underwhelmed investors a little bit. So we are seeing the NASDAQ off about 1.3%. We're going to take a quick break here on the financial exchange. When we come back, really want to focus on what is probably the biggest question for markets for the second half of this year, as well as into 2027. Will this AI spending continue? Who blinks first in this AI spending war? That's right after this break, and trivia here on the Financial Exchange.
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15: 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And on this day in 1981, President Reagan announced his first Supreme Court nominee. 2.5 months later, the Supreme Court had its first female justice. So, trivia question today: who was the first female member of the Supreme Court? Once again, who was the first female member of the Supreme Court? Be the third person today to text us at 617-362-1385 with the correct answer, along with the keyword trivia, and you win a Financial Exchange Show t-shirt. Once again, the third correct response to text us to the number 617-362-1385 with the correct answer, along with the keyword trivia, will win that t-shirt. 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
6: Will someone finally blink in the AI spending war? A piece here from the Wall Street Journal. We had talked about in the prior segment, the Magnificent Seven had really dominated markets over the course of the last 5 or 6 years ago in terms of their outperformance compared to their S&P 500 peers. But there has been a shift where these companies, rather than just printing money and generating a substantial amount of free cash flow, are now spending a boatload of money and potentially risking going into negative, you know, cash flow generation. In the case of Meta, you have analysts out there that have estimated that Google, Meta, Amazon, and I believe Microsoft have increased their capital spending 74% year over year to hit about $168 billion in the June ending quarter, according to estimates from Visible Alpha. These companies are spending a lot more money, and we're seeing some deals recently where they are perhaps trying to cover for some of their excess spending with some short-term offset of renting out computing capacity. You saw that XAI struck a deal with Anthropic to rent some of its computing capacity at $1.25 billion a month. You now have Meta recently announcing that they are going to get into the cloud computing space of offering computing capacity to others out there, renting out the computing capacity that they have. That was a market previously that's been dominated by Google, Microsoft, and Amazon. So one could just say, well, Meta is spending a lot of money. This is just a way for them to generate some revenue from the computing that they have to offset some of their expenses. Another more pessimistic investor may say, is this Meta's acknowledgement, and perhaps in the case of XAI 2, that we are spending a lot of money. Wall Street and investors are going to start to get jittery because we're not showing the returns on that investment very readily. So now we're looking for ways to potentially get some of that glut off our books.
3: Yeah, here. I didn't expect you to rent this infrastructure. I expected you to sell the computing power to companies who are going to pay an increasing amount of money for it. So I guess as long as this doesn't become like a habit,
16: Right.
3: You're okay with it?
16: Yeah.
3: And maybe, is this a one-off? How prevalent is this? How wide do you have a
16: sense of how widespread it is? In terms of other companies doing this as well, it seems like the some of the bigger players are, computing is in huge demand. We all know that, or that's been widely covered. So it does seem like those who have excess computing capacity are looking at this as a way to potentially offset some of their expenditures.
3: That phrase that might worry me if I was a shareholder, might not. I don't claim to have any expertise here. I would rely on the analysts who cover these companies for that. Excess computing power. So you spent too much. Is that a euphemism for we overinvested?
16: Possibly.
3: Yeah.
16: Possibly.
3: Or am I being unfair? Like, who knew?
16: There's arguments that are made in this piece in the Wall Street Journal that say that Meta still has a real significant plan to spend a whole lot of money to build out their AI capabilities, and that this just may be something that is a short-term deal that is taking advantage of the excess that they have to sell to others at a premium. So it will be interesting to see, and that is really the big question heading into the second half of this year and into 2027 is, are these companies spending going to be justified with return on investment, or could you see the parallels to the late 90s with the broadband build out of tremendous demand, overcapacity gets built out, too much supply, and then you see a correction from there? That's really a big focus here. Want to shift gears a little bit and discuss a recent survey that came out from the New York Federal Reserve Bank, where the consumers' expectations for inflation have risen pretty significantly. Now consumers see inflation running at 3.7% over the next year. That's up from 3.5% in May. And the expectations for inflation in the next 3 years have also increased to 3.3%. That's the highest since June of 2022. And Mark, we've talked about in the program before where there has been a lot of scrutiny that Mike and I and other hosts have put on just polling data in general on consumer sentiment about the University of Michigan survey on consumer confidence and others. But when it comes to inflation, it is different in a sense that if consumers do feel that it's going to be omnipresent, it can become a self-fulfilling prophecy that you go to your employer and say, in anticipation of prices going up for the goods that you purchase, hey, I need a raise. And that creates kind of this cyclical effect here on inflation. So
3: yeah,
16: that's why it's noteworthy
3: to keep
16: in mind.
3: That was one of the key lessons from the 1970s. You can't push unemployment. Keep in mind that there's this tension or short-term trade-off, very much a short-term trade-off between inflation and unemployment. The central bank, in our case the Fed, but it could be the ECB, Bank of Japan, whatever, can stimulate demand and affect the real economy. But it can only do that for so long because people's expectations catch up. We catch on. Oh, you're printing money. It's not a productivity boom or something like that. And when that happens, wage and price increases accelerate, and it effectively neutralizes the Fed's efforts to stimulate the economy. All that happens is you get price increases, is what I'm saying.
16: Mm.
3: So the Fed can fool some of the people some of the time in the short term, but not in the long term. In the long term, money is neutral, as economists like to say. So where does that leave us today? Well, inflation expectations are going up. And as you said, that can become a self-fulfilling thing because people start to ask for higher wage increases and firms think they can pass higher price increases along than previously. And that can itself push inflation up. So the Fed's main job is to calibrate the money supply to the money supply growth to and thus demand growth to the growth in potential GDP. It's to keep overall supply and demand in balance. It's closely related to that, though, is keeping inflation expectations in check.
16: Right.
3: That's the reason for all the speeches by Fed officials. They want to convince you that they can do that. I think Warsh has taken the perfect tone with respect to this. He seems like he's monomaniacally focused on price stability. And it's not just seems. He keeps using the phrase, and he's doing that for a reason. part of his job is to be like a psychologist and to manage our expectations. So far to me, he sounds credible. I believe he would impose pain on the economy to get inflation down. He seems credible to me. And that's why he's being very deliberate.
16: Yeah, he has been quoted as saying that inflation is too high, and we'll get, I guess, a little bit of a glimpse as to what the Federal Reserve, broadly speaking, thinks about inflation and the economy when we will have the Federal Reserve meeting minutes that will be released tomorrow at 2 o'clock. The Federal Reserve will not get together for another meeting until the end of July here. By all indications, according to the CME Group probability market that tracks the futures on Federal Reserve interest rate decisions, there's a 75% chance at the moment that they would just hold rates where they are today at the meeting at this end of this month. When we start to go out into the fall in September and October is where we see that there is the potential for them to increase interest rates by 0.25%. But again, all of this information is fluid and rapidly changing. So those are the probabilities today, but that doesn't mean that they will be the same tomorrow. We're going to take a quick break here on the Financial Exchange. When we come back, we're going to have Wall Street Watch, a little check-in on the markets, and the answer to trivia right after this break.
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20: That oppressive heat dome continues across the eastern United States, although it's beginning to weaken a bit over parts of the Midwest. Dangerous heat, though, continues from the Ohio Valley through the Mid-Atlantic and into the Northeast, where temperatures will reach near 100 degrees. Add the heat index value and you get 110 degrees. Strong to severe thunderstorms continue from the northern plains into the upper Midwest, bringing temperatures into the upper 80s with localized flash flooding a possibility. Thunderstorms are scattered across the central plains as highs reach the upper 80s to the low low 90s, while the Deep South and the Gulf Coast remain hot and humid with highs in the mid-90s, along with the possibility of a few showers and thunderstorms. The desert southwest continues to be the hottest part of the nation as temperatures range from 108 to 116 across Arizona, southern Nevada, and inland California. While along the west coast, northern California stays mainly in the low 80s, southern California will be topping out in the mid to upper 90s. And in the Pacific Northwest, sunny skies and temps reaching the low 80s. That's your national forecast. I'm Tammy Trujillo.
0: Nearly a million bottles of heart and kidney medication has been recalled. The FDA says California-based Amgen voluntarily recalled the bottles of Corlinor and Sensipar tablets after unexpected foreign matter was found in a sample. A brain implant developed in California has allowed a man with ALS to continue communicating with family and friends. Sharon Reardon reports.
21: 47-year-old Casey Harrell, who suffers from severe paralysis and speech impairment, is now also able to browse the internet and work from home. The Experimental Brain Computer Interface, or BCI, works by translating brain signals into text while also allowing users to control a computer cursor. It was developed by researchers at UC Davis in conjunction with Brown University and Mass General Brigham Neuroscience Institute. The findings show the BCI could lead to greater independence for people with paralysis and other severe neurological conditions that limit speech and movement.
0: Health update. I'm Sarah Lee Kessler.
5: 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Cushing and Dolan and or Armstrong Advisory may contact you offering legal or investment services. Cushing and Armstrong do not endorse each other and are not affiliated. Watch, tracking the stocks, the data, and the headlines driving markets so far today, right here on the Financial Exchange Radio Network.
15: Seeing another tech sell-off today, despite blowout earnings from Samsung, leaving investors wanting more. Right now, the Dow is down 0.4%. S&P 500 down about 0.2%. NASDAQ selling off 1.3%, or 355 points lower. Russell 2000 down about 0.75%. 10-year Treasury yield up 3 basis points at 4.51%. And oil up over 2.5% higher, trading at $70 a barrel. Samsung dropped more than 10% and sold despite the company's quarterly profit surging 19-fold due to increasing AI chip demand. Other chip makers today, including Micron, ASML, Broadcom, and Marvell, are seeing declines as well. Meanwhile, SpaceX falling over 5% after Elon Musk's rocket, satellite, and AI company joined the NASDAQ 100. Elsewhere, Pfizer shares are rising 3% after the Wall Street Journal reported several large banks, including JP Morgan Chase and Bank of America, held preliminary discussions to acquire a network from Pfizer that could allow them to bypass federal debit card fee caps. And EV maker Rivian Automotive warned lower average selling prices for its cars would dent its second quarter revenue, sending the stock down by 14% today. I'm Tucker Silva. That is Wall Street Watch. And in the previous segment, we asked you the trivia question. Who is the first female member of the Supreme Court? That would be Sandra Day O'Connor. And Steve from Wareham, Mass. Is our winner today, taking home a Financial Exchange Show t-shirt. Congrats to Steve. And we play trivia every day here on the Financial Exchange. See,

0: I'm the host.
1: It's lucky you've got a thick skin. I could do this with you. Okay, so either whether it was cash flow positive yesterday is not really of concern. It's as of today, these companies are quickly going cash flow zero or negative.
0: Right.
1: Cash flow zero is not a term, but you know what I mean. Which puts them in an equivalent position to those companies in the late 90s. Either way, they have nothing to return to investors. But now, that may be a good... Now, what the unstated premise there might be what they're doing with what they otherwise would have distributed today will pay off
0: in
1: sooner.
0: In the future, yeah.
1: That's really the key... It's really a key point that should be... Maybe it was stated explicitly, and I missed it when I disinterestedly or uninterestedly skimmed that article, because there have been so many with the same along the same lines in the past couple of weeks. So that's point number one. It doesn't matter that they've been free cash flow positive to this point. I'm worried about getting my capital back in the future. And if their free cash flow is zero today, like, tell me how that's going to turn around. I don't care that, you know, like, it's almost forgive me, but it's almost dumb to say that. Like, I made a lot of money 5 years ago. I can afford to buy this car from you today. Well, I'm sorry. No. I care about what you're making today, what you're going to make in the future. I can't think of a better analogy on the fly. I'm sorry.
0: No, I think that the reason it, from a shareholder perspective, you're right. It is, what are you going to do for me in the future? The distinction between the two is perhaps that this doesn't mean it will be positive for shareholder returns. They could still crash. Is that they have a stronger financial backstop than other companies that...
1: They're blowing it all.
0: If you looked at the balance sheets of Google...
1: They could start selling stuff, but that would be, like, bad.
0: But that's I guess, the point is that valuations will take significant corrections, but it's not the... We don't need.
1: Well, they can always lean back on their core businesses and say,
0: exactly.
1: "Whoops, yeah. Sorry, we blew."
0: That's
1: like,
0: where,
1: like with the metaverse or something like that.
0: Yeah,
1: like, sorry, that was $50 billion that, you know,
0: that just went down the toilet. Yeah, the difference that, and I'm not saying one way or another. That's the, I think, the point that they're leaning on, but that doesn't mean. And here's where I agree with you. That doesn't matter. That still means that the stock could correct significantly. This doesn't mean they don't go out of business. That just means that they would have shareholder pain.
1: Yeah, I don't feel too strongly, but this isn't my area. So I'm pushing you like I would push an analyst for a manager. That's my sort of day job. Push managers on their thesis. Try to pick holes in it. It's fun because it's low risk. I don't have to know what I'm talking about. And at the end of the day, I learn something. So that's where I'm coming from. I don't have a well-formed view on this, but I think these are the types of questions that we as investors should be asking. How are you going to turn the free cash flow situation around? Oh, don't worry about it. AI is awesome. That's all just going to happen. Okay, I need a little more, you know, convincing, need a little more substance. The other point is the cyclically adjusted P/E. So P/E could be defined in a number of ways. I know we talk about this a lot. It's now nearly as high, the cyclically adjusted, which removes business cycle fluctuation. That's why you take a 10-year inflation adjusted average and not the 12-month look back or 12-month look ahead that we were talking about earlier, because that could be misleading. You could be taking the 12-month snapshot at a peak, you know, and things would look artificially good, or at a trough and things would look bad, but you know that's going to be smoothed out. So the fact that cyclically adjusted PE is nearly where it was in the early 2000, mm-hmm. and we all know, you know, this, the rest of the story, as Paul Harvey used to say. Some of our listeners will remember that. We all know the rest of the story, and it wasn't pleasant. As it turns out, that's actually a pretty reliable phenomenon. Very high PDE being followed by lower than average, not necessarily negative, but lower than average returns. And the reason is simple. The higher the price you pay for something, the lower the yield you're going to get. If you overpaid, if you pay 105 for a bond, mm-hmm. It's par is 100, you know your yield's got to be lower than the coupon, the stated coupon, right?
0: Yep.
1: That's just the way the fraction works. It's similar with stocks. I'm not taking into account potential growth here, but the principle's the same.
0: That's what's at stake here.
2: Many people assume that if an asset is irrevocable, it's completely out of their hands. 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The guide breaks down some of the common misunderstandings about irrevocable trusts.

0: how they actually work. 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
2: One of the really popular phrases that has gone along with the economy over the course of the last year or two, it feels like, has been this idea that we are living in a K-shaped economy. To many listeners out there who follow any financial programs, ours included, we've spoken about before, this has been an area of focus for a lot of investors and economists. There is another piece here from MarketWatch that hits on this phenomenon where the top 10% are spending nearly as much, excluding essentials, as the bottom 70% combined. And this is a subject, Mark, that I've tried to dive in on and get a better understanding of. And when you dive into it and try and examine it from both sides, to me, you can read some pieces like this that really point to this idea that there is a very big divergence between those in the top income bracket and what they're spending, the top 10% versus the bottom tier. But I've also read some other articles out there that and research that has indicated that it's not as clear, that distinction.
3: No, it's disputed. I think the researcher who's done the most work on this and certainly publicizes his results the most is Mark Zandi of
2: the Moody's analyst, right? Yeah, Mark, he's all over.
3: He's an accomplice. Yeah. Yeah, I mean, Zandi's fantastic. He should be read at every opportunity. Popularized, maybe pioneered, this notion that, hey, the top 10 or 20% is driving overwhelming majority
2: half
3: of the spending.
2: It. Yeah, that was the big stat that I would go around.
3: Said, no,
2: yeah.
3: You're right.
2: Half
3: though,
2: of consumer
3: not,
2: spending.
3: Yeah, if you look at other data sets, that conclusion becomes less clear.
2: Mm-hmm.
3: I don't think it's disputable that the wealthy are doing it, but I should put it this way. It's not disputed that an increasing share of spending is accounted for by wealthier people. It's just a question of how extreme.
2: Yes,
3: it is. Is this an economic problem? I'm not sure. It might be in the sense that if stocks fell, the wealth effect, which refers to how much out of every dollar your portfolio increases you spend, maybe it's 3%, maybe it's 6%, probably not much more, that could obviously lead to a large, if stocks fell, the wealth effect, which affects wealthy people more because they own more stocks, could have adverse effects for the overall economy. That's one potential economic implication. But I view this as mostly like a political problem,
2: yeah,
3: not an economic one.
2: I certainly worry about it from the economic side. It just, you have a heavier percentage of baby boomers who have retired that are living off their portfolio. So that wealth effect thing is something that I just am curious the impact of it. We've obviously seen that it's been a very strong market over the course of the last few years, and consumer spending has been resilient because of that. That's not a one-to-one correlation necessarily, but it is something that you just want to keep an eye on going forward. We're going to take a quick break here on the Financial Exchange, but when we come back, a little bit of Stack Roulette right after this.
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2: All right, time for a little bit of stack roulette. Mark, lead us off.
3: There's an article in the Wall Street Journal that makes me rethink a bit some of the tentative conclusions I came to earlier. But we just talk out loud here, so no one's going to hold us to any of this. I'm talking about Meta renting out some of its data center. I'll just say
2: computer capacity. Right. Sure.
3: Yeah. Compute. Thank you. The author of this piece in the Wall Street Journal, Dan Gallagher, points out that this should be thought of as cloud computing. A business Meta has not been in to this point, but plenty of other big providers do. And Gallagher phrases, I think, the key question perfectly. The big question, Gallagher says, would be whether renting out excess capacity is a short-term offset to continued mega spending, like you talked about, or a sign that such spending is about to recede, a signal that they've overinvested. That is the $500 billion
2: question. Yeah, absolutely. It is probably the biggest focus that you would have for markets going forward. So much of the CapEx investment from these big companies has now trickled down into other players within the infrastructure chain. We talked earlier in the program about Micron and SanDisk and others who are memory chip producers. Those commodities, what were once commodities, are in tremendously high demand. The profit margins that they are obtaining have skyrocketed. Does that continue? That really is the question going forward. And for that to continue, these big companies are going to have to justify the spend with return on investment at some point in time to satisfy investors.
3: The scary thing is, even if they do the prudent thing and curtail spending a little bit, people are going to start to run for the exits because they think the party's over.
2: Yeah, exactly. It is going to be, even any type of pullback from the rapid pace that they're on will be met with a great deal of investor skepticism. You're absolutely right. I think that we would see some pretty large sell-offs in these big names if that were to occur. On the robo-taxi front, there is a great piece here that was done out of Bloomberg where they discuss robo-taxis are here, so why aren't they taking over? And curious your guys' thoughts on robo-taxis, because when I've brought them up to my wife and mother-in-law, they had what probably is the more typical reaction, concerns of safety, fears, I guess, more so about robo-taxis taking over, the idea of, you know, autonomous driving, where I sit a little bit on the side of just curious, and it's something that I would be interested in just trying to see what it's like and perhaps have a more optimistic view on them than where my family members sit,
3: like,
2: on the subject.
3: Ride in one?
2: Yeah,
3: sure.
2: I'd ride in one, try
3: walk
2: it.
3: Walk my dog in front of one? No way.
2: Yeah. That's at the debate, is that, you know, Waymo is Google's company that is at the forefront of autonomous driving, and they probably have the most robo-taxi presence out there domestically in the U.S. And they, take this with a grain of salt, claim that the robo-taxis are 13 times safer than regular drivers. Again, that hasn't been verified by an independent agency, that these self-driving vehicles are more safe than the regular vehicle on the road. You could kind of make the argument both ways. They have sensors in their vehicles that might be far more responsive than the individual human. They also don't have the distractions of texting on their phone or not paying attention to the road that a lot of human drivers,
3: yeah,
2: I'm sure, are guilty of doing.
3: I'm sure it's a simple statistical one, like accident per miles,
2: yeah,
3: driven.
2: There's not a lot of miles driven by these Waymo taxis compared to the amount of miles that are people are driving.
3: Yeah,
2: on
3: average,
2: basis.
3: Sure, they're better drivers. They have to. It's a computer. Of course, it's going to be a better driver than I am.
2: Right.
3: I mean, come on. But
2: well, where the argument falls apart is those one-off situations that you and I know to pull to the side of the road when a fire truck is coming screaming down the highway or a police vehicle is, because that is something that was ingrained into teaching us. And
3: yeah,
2: not,
3: I mean,
2: to say that they are not taught that, but not as quick to adapt to those situations. So anyway, a fascinating subject that we'll continue to debate. That's all the time that we have to debate that subject and to cover the markets today. But we'll be right back at it tomorrow morning at 10 a.m. Thanks so much for joining us.
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12: We're talking about peacocks.
13: A peacock is specifically the male. The peahen is the female. They are not native to the United States, although they thrive in coastal, warmish areas.
12: So when you see that thing fully displayed, when that peacock wants to have a little good time with a peahen, that thing may go 5 to 7 feet in every direction.
13: That's the whole point of those feathers. Again, the peacocks will use it to try to ward off or intimidate trespassers in their territory, but for the most part, the whole thing is to impress the peahens.
12: And they will shake those feathers, and the shaking isn't just like, hey, look how pretty. Mm-hmm. Science has discovered semi-recently those vibrations are in lockstep with the peafowl's head feathers that they used to think were just for show, but mm-hmm. now they realize they vibrate at the same intensity and that they can actually, you know, sort of feel when those tail feathers are vibrating in their direction through their head feathers.
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Ringo Starr continues his solo success with a number two album and three top 10 hits, including two number ones, Photograph and You're 16. Meanwhile, John Lennon releases his fourth solo album, Mind Games, which goes to number 9 in the U.S.

0: And in December, the single Taken Care of Business drives the second album by Canadian rock band Bachman Turner Overdrive to number 4. Emerson, Lake & Palmer released their fourth album, Brain Salad Surgery, which goes to number 11. And after passing away in a plane crash in September, Jim Croce has a posthumous number 1 with Time in a Bottle.
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0: must be found.
1: If you're hearing this, you should be concerned about the Asian longhorned beetle, an invasive species that's destroying our trees. 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
0: Look up, look down, look around. Look up, look down, look around. In the trees and on the ground, 'cause the ALB must be found.
1: Some signs of the ALB are dime-sized holes on tree trunks, a sawdust-like material called frass, and the beetle itself, with a long black body and white spots.
0: Look up, look down, look around. Look up, look down, look around. In the trees and on the ground, 'cause the ALB must be found.
1: Learn all the signs and how to report them at AsianLonghornedBeetle.com. 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
12: Welcome back in, Clay and Buck. We're following the World Cup in real time. Argentina playing against Egypt down. I believe that game's taking place just down the road from you in Miami at the Hard Rock Stadium, Buck. Argentina is losing would be a huge upset. Egypt just had a goal taken away. We have Trucker Dan quickly here. You wanted to weigh in from Iowa. Fire away.
13: Hi, guys. Thank you for taking my call. I appreciate it. And it's Trucker Don. Greg got it right again. You guys misread. But anyway, the reason I called is the World Cup. The proof that we needed to see that if President Trump ever cured cancer, the liberals would root for cancer is this, because the president weighed in and got our striker back for the World Cup, and liberals were insane and all voting for Belgium to beat the U.S. in this game. In fact, a Fox Sports broadcaster last night was cheering on Belgium, and you know, just it was ridiculous.
12: I don't know about that. Thank you for the call. We'll talk more, take more calls, but I know the Fox Sports guys pretty well. 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
8: An off-duty police officer is recovering after being stabbed during an incident in Peterborough. Police say that they were called to investigate a disturbance at a home on Grove Street on Sunday, and when they arrived on the scene, they found a man dead of apparent gunshot wounds and the off-duty officer stabbed. The attorney general said that this incident was the result of an altercation between two neighbors and is not being considered an officer-involved shooting. Authorities say that the man who died was 24-year-old Jack Hutchkins, and at the time of this report, there is no current word on the officer's condition. Police are asking anyone with information on the case to contact them and say that the incident currently remains under investigation. New Hampshire is among the list of New England states seeking more than $1 billion in utility refunds. The request comes after it was determined that the return on equity allowed for transmission owners in the region was higher than justified, and utilities are now being ordered to issue refunds. They say that includes $150 million that was from Granite State ratepayers. Officials say that several utilities have already appealed this decision. A light plane crash in Newport is under investigation. Tory Gates reports.
10: The incident occurred just after 1 p.m. Sunday at Parlin Airfield when the private single-engine aircraft went off the grass runway and into a wooded area. Newport fire personnel and an off-duty police officer removed the lone pilot from the plane. They were airlifted to Dartmouth-Hitchcock Medical Center in Lebanon with serious injuries and are expected to recover. The Federal Aviation Administration has joined local and state authorities to discover the cause of the accident. I'm Tory Gates.
8: And in sports, the Red Sox hope to remain red hot when they take on the Chicago White Sox in Chicago for a three-game series that will begin tonight. First pitch is scheduled for 7:40 p.m. I'm Brian Berner.
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22: In May, the Rolling Stones spend the year recording in southern France and released the double album Exile on Main Street. It goes to number one in both the U.S. and the U.K.

More from the summer of 72, Curtis Mayfield is back on the charts with a soundtrack for the film Superfly. The album yields two top 10 hits with Freddy's Dead and the title track. And former Zombies keyboardist Rod Argent has a hit album and a number 5 single in the US and the UK with Hold Your Head Up.

Mary Chapin's performance of the song Taxi on The Tonight Show two nights in a row leads to a hit. And struggling UK band Mott The Hoople will get help from fan David Bowie, who produces their album and writes them a hit, All The Young Dudes, which peaks at number 3 in the UK and in the top 40 in the States.

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0: everyday
1: normal dudes,
0: American dudes. That's who they, the bros out there. That's who they have such a disconnect with. They're aware of that. They know that. I mean, just because demographically the data shows it, and it's a threat to their power. But this is also leading them to make decisions like this, where all they want is authenticity, and they are inherently inauthentic about it, because you can't really be Graham Plattner and be a Democrat as they want him to be, right? I mean, there's no way, if you push this guy on some of these issues, he's going to say the things that he would need to say in order for MS Now to be happy with him, and other oyster farmers to be happy with him. There's going to be a problem there.
1: This is such the cultural problem that Democrats have, and Buck, this is why Kamala Harris is going to be the nominee in 2028. Because men are not showing up to vote in big numbers in the Democrat primary. You know who is? Black women. And then she's going to show up when she's the nominee, Buck, and she's going to try to pick another bland white guy. And I think it'll be somebody like Andy Beshear.
0: You know who's surging right now in your favorite markets where the gambling occurs?
1: Yes.
0: AOC is having a moment right now. I think it's because Gavin Newsom's had a rough week.
1: Yep.
0: But AOC is increasingly talked about, not as a, I've always thought she was the vice president, nominee. I've always thought she was going to be the night, but people are saying now she could be top of the ticket.
1: I don't think, and I could be wrong on this, but that makes sense to me, because the AOC rise really, to me, is partly about kneecapping Kamala Harris, because she could have some of the same appeal to minority women as Kamala Harris. You know, all of the criticisms that we have about Kamala Harris, that she can't sit for an interview, that she's an empty vessel, I actually think AOC is a dumber version of Kamala. She's sophisticated on social media, but in terms of being able to actually answer complicated questions, I think AOC is not as intelligent as Kamala.
0: No, I disagree. I think so. I think you're way off on this one. I think AOC has got about 5 IQ points on Kamala. She's smarter than Kamala.
1: Whatever you think of Kamala, she passed the bar. What has AOC ever done? She was a bartender. I know she went to BU, but she went to a rich kid's school in Westchester, tries to pretend now that she's AOC from the Bronx. Kamala passed a bar exam. She was an AG. She was a senator.
0: Okay, she failed at first.
1: It's true.
0: She failed at first, okay?
1: Not ideal for my argument.
0: Yeah.
1: I don't think AOC could pass a bar exam.
0: I still think AOC is smarter than I think this audience is with me. I think they think AOC, if you had like a general knowledge test, or if you just did like a straight up in-depth IQ, I think AOC has more cognitive ability than Kamala Harris.
1: This is a fun one. Let's put up a poll question. Who is smarter, AOC or Kamala? In the meantime, by the way, we'll get to some of your calls. We'll get to some of your talkbacks. If you're a camper, outdoorsman, you want to take along Rapid Radios, modern day walkie talkies. 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

0: All right, we're keeping our eye on a lot of breaking news that's happening right as we are having these discussions. You got Graham Plattner, who should be, well, he should have dropped out a long time ago in the Senate Democratic, being the Democratic nominee in the Senate race there in Maine. He seems politically to be a dead man walking. Graham Plattner, we'll see what happens with him. You have a building in New York, it's the old Pfizer building, that looks to be on the verge of collapsing. You got bricks falling off of it. You got other things doing it. Everybody's been evacuated. They're moving people out of the buildings around it. As you know, New York City, it's a little bit tight quarters there. So if a building's going to go and collapse, yikes, that could be a real problem. You got Charlie Kirk hearings going on this week out in Utah. Preliminary part, probably this trial is just taking forever. I just don't understand why it has to take so long. We're keeping an eye on that. The World Cup's continuing on. Unfortunately, the United States did not put its best foot forward over the weekend. A little disappointed, but still very excited about the World Cup. I think the United States has made itself proud, not only on the field, but also with all the people that are, the execution of the World Cup here in the United States. We have certainly been a great host. I think we're going to hear more. We're going to try to talk a little bit more about it in this program. Senator Mark Kelly out of Arizona, day after 4th of July, day before the United States is going to hit the pitch. And what happens? He's wearing a Mexico shirt. He's wearing a shirt for Mexico. You're the senator from Arizona in the United States, Senator. And you can't put on a jersey for the United States? No, he's wearing a Mexican jersey. That'll tell you a lot. And then, of course, you got Donald Trump, who's in Turkey, meeting with Erdogan, meeting with NATO. He's going to a dinner tonight, a social dinner with some of our NATO partners. Anytime the president is overseas, you wish him nothing but the best. That is an important with terms of our relationship. The president, after the big weekend that he had on Air Force One, that beautiful new Air Force One out there, talking with NATO, talking with Erdogan, and working on the diplomacy. But Donald Trump, absolutely amazing in terms of his energy. But then we're also going to be talking more about Mitch McConnell. 1-800-941-SEAN. 1-800-941-7326. Got a lot to talk about. Coming up, stay with us. Don't go anywhere because this is Sean Hannity's show, and there's a lot going on.
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3: The man who shot two people early Sunday morning at Hampton Beach was an active duty member of the Navy. The Attorney General's office says Tyshawn Cooper took his own life as police approached. The 21-year-old Cooper was stationed on the submarine USS Hampton, which is undergoing routine maintenance at the Portsmouth Naval Shipyard. As of yesterday, the victims, a 25-year-old man and a woman who is 23, remain hospitalized. The investigation is ongoing. New Hampshire is among the New England states seeking more than $1 billion in utility refunds. The request comes after it was determined the return on equity allowed for transmission owners in the region was higher than justified. That includes $150 million from Granite State ratepayers. Several utilities have appealed the decision. New Hampshire is taking part in a six-state initiative called New England Drive to Save Lives. The coordinated effort is designed to crack down on unsafe driving behaviors and shift drivers' mindset. Increased highway patrols this month month will target distracted, impaired, speeding, and wrong-way drivers. A spokesperson for the New Hampshire State Police say that distracted driving has become an increasing concern. Governor Kelly Ayotte has vetoed book ban legislation. The governor says she understands concerns parents have about having their children being exposed to age-inappropriate or objectionable materials in school. Ayotte, however, noted existing state law allows parents to exercise their rights to ensure that children are not exposed to materials they believe objectionable. The New Hampshire Freedom to Read Coalition thanked the governor for the veto, saying passage of the bill would have handed a blunt instrument to book banners. State Department of Transportation says work on a replacement bridge to connect Seabrook to Hampton is halfway completed. The replacement for the Route 1A Neil R. Underwood Memorial Bridge began in 2024. The span will be 1,300 feet long and feature new travel lanes and sidewalks. Construction will be finished in 2028. I'm Tori Gates.
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6: Brittany Griner scored a season-high 29 points and grabbed 10 rebounds to help the lowly Connecticut Sun beat the league-best Minnesota Lynx 90-89 on Monday night. 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
5: No major accidents or delays on 93, 293, 89, or the Everett. See a problem? Call the traffic tip line at 866-999-7200. I'm Zach Transport with a look at your ride.
6: I'm Lauren Simonetti, and this is the Fox Business Report.
7: The major averages are losing steam in afternoon trading. AI jitters are slamming semiconductors and memory chip makers following a sell-off of Samsung Electronics stock. The South Korean memory chip maker forecast a huge surge in profit. However, concerns about its AI spending plans and future demand are spooking investors. And Amazon plans to sell at least $25 billion in U.S. dollar bonds just 4 months after it issued $37 billion in the U.S. market. Amazon is part of a cohort of tech giants that have been tapping the bond market for AI spending. And Walmart shares are up 1% after the country's biggest retailer, along with its Sam's Club, said it was lowering prices on thousands of items this summer. Walmart said it's slashing prices to help consumers. President Trump said it was in response to a request from the administration. That's your Fox Business Report. I'm Hillary Barsky, invested in you.
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2: The man who shot two people early Sunday morning at Hampton Beach was an active duty member of the Navy. The Attorney General's office's Tyshawn Cooper took his own life as police approached. The 21-year-old Cooper was stationed on the submarine USS Hampton, which is undergoing routine maintenance at the Portsmouth Naval Shipyard. As of yesterday, the victims, a 25-year-old man and a woman who is 23, remain hospitalized. The investigation is ongoing. New Hampshire is among the New England states seeking more than $1 billion in utility refunds. The request comes after it was determined the return on equity allowed for transmission owners in the region was higher than justified. That includes $150 million from Granite State ratepayers. Several utilities have appealed the decision. New Hampshire is taking part in a six-state initiative called New England Drive to Save Lives. The coordinated effort is designed to crack down on unsafe driving behaviors and shift drivers' mindset. Increased highway patrols this month will target distracted, impaired, speeding, and wrong-way drivers. A spokesperson for the New Hampshire State Police say that distracted driving has become an increasing concern. Governor Kelly Ayotte has vetoed book ban legislation. The governor says she understands concerns parents have about having their children being exposed to age-inappropriate or objectionable materials in school. Ayotte, however, noted existing state law allows parents to exercise their rights to ensure that children are not exposed to materials they believe objectionable. The New Hampshire Freedom to Read Coalition thanked the governor for the veto, saying passage of the bill would have handed a blunt instrument to book banners. State Department of Transportation says work on a replacement bridge to connect Seabrook to Hampton is halfway completed. The replacement for the Route 1A Neil R. Underwood Memorial Bridge began in 2024. The span will be 1,300 feet long and feature new travel lanes and sidewalks. Construction will be finished in 2028. I'm Tori Gates.
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5: The Astros scored twice in the 10th inning and beat the Red Sox 3-1. The Sox dropped the last two in the series and visit Detroit tonight. Meanwhile, Red Sox starter Ranger Suarez exited yesterday's loss in the 4th inning with a hamstring injury. He'll be re-evaluated today. After the Celtics lost Game 7 of their series with the Sixers Saturday, two more Game 7s in the NBA yesterday. Detroit eliminated Orlando and Cleveland sent Toronto home. I'm Matt McCoy.
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0: follow whatever, you know, ridiculous predictions might be coming out of AOC's mouth about how the world's about to end.
1: Well, yes. And look, we're talking with Lee Zeldin, the EPA administrator, former member of Congress, almost governor of New York. But you've just been doing a fantastic job there as the EPA administrator. But one of the things that I think is so fascinating about this is that the Democrats will take a position and they will say, we care more. And we care more about the little guy and the working men and women. But they have no problem making their life, turning it upside down, whether it be light bulbs or the one my wife gets just infuriated about, the laundry machines, you know, that you can only fill up like a third of the way with water and make supposedly that's in the name of efficiency, which it really isn't. Making things so expensive. I mean, remember when they wanted, I think you and I are in Congress together, when they wanted to, you know, make sure they get rid of anything that was gas powered and get rid of all these other things that were actually, you know, advancements in being able to live life and keep the cost down, because they had no problem pushing everybody to the other end and making life so expensive, particularly for lower income people. And yet the Democrats still held the mantle and said, oh, we care about the little guy. And yet it was the little guy that they were hurting.
0: I'm from New York. Sean's from New York. And they've actually been implementing this, banning gas hookups on new construction, not allowing the extraction of natural gas, not allowing important pipeline projects to get built, setting climate change goals that are unachievable, but they'll cause extreme economic pain in trying to meet those goals. They're trying to build, you know, offshore wind in order to be able to get rid of all sorts of important baseload power. They closed Indian Point nuclear facility. The list goes on. They're like, this isn't some hypothetical. This isn't some scare tactic. We're like, you know, this is what they're threatening to do in the future. Like, this is what they've actually been doing over the last decade. And it all adds up. It's just each one of those decisions multiply the problems.
1: Yeah. And then they come out and say, oh, it's Trump's fault. That it was not Donald Trump's fault. It was your Democratic policies that were put into place that made life so expensive. There's a consequence when you shut down a nuclear power plant. New York City's going to pay higher rates. And then you have the mayor of New York City going out there saying, oh, keep your temperature at 78 degrees or whatever it is he was saying. And we all know that Taylor Swift wasn't going to do that. The mayor's office wasn't going to do that. But, oh, all of you little people, you go out and keep it at 78 degrees. It was such a load.
0: And targeting areas in the Bronx, you know, and this is a reality with, you know, when you implement all these bad ideas at once, the future is rolling brownouts and blackouts. This is what happens in places in other countries. It's coming to an American city near you if you allow the wrong people to be in charge who think that this is all a good idea. Like in New York, where they now run the city, they run the state up in Albany, and they want to deliver this. Like, so, you know, as New York falls, so falls the country. They want to bring this agenda everywhere. And, you know, I think that looks like a pretty darn bad idea.
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6: Slow traffic, 93 southbound between exits 15 and 12. Heavy volume on the Everett northbound between exits 7 and 10. Then you're slow up to exit 11. Slow traffic, 293 northbound after clearing an earlier crash by exit 2. I'm Zach Transport with a look at your ride.
7: 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On our next episode, we'll share the story of an invention we truly can't live without. We're, of course, talking about air conditioning and the man behind it. You won't want to miss the next episode of Our American Stories.
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11: This week in 1859, Big Ben, the great bell inside the famous London clock tower, chimed for the first time. The name Big Ben originally applied to the bell, but later came to refer to the clock itself. Jumping ahead, this week in 1957, Dwight D. Eisenhower becomes the first president to ride in the newest advance in aviation technology, the helicopter. Eisenhower suggested the idea to the Secret Service, which approved the new mode of transportation, seeing it as safer and more efficient than a traditional limousine motorcade. The official presidential helicopter would become known as Marine One. This week in 1979, parts of Skylab, America's first space station, came crashing down on Australia and into the Indian Ocean 5 years after the last manned Skylab mission ended. Launched in 1973, Skylab was the world's first successful space station, safely housing three separate three-man crews for extended periods of time. And this week in 2015, to the cheers of thousands, South Carolina pulled the Confederate flag from its place of honor at the State House after more than 50 years. South Carolina's leaders first flew the battle flag over the State House dome in 1961 to mark the 100th anniversary of the Civil War.
3: And that's what happened. 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
3: An off-duty police officer is recovering after being stabbed during an incident in Peterborough, Brian Berner reports.
4: Police say that they were called to investigate a disturbance on Grove Street on Sunday, and when they arrived on the scene, they found a man dead of apparent gunshot wounds and the off-duty officer stabbed. The Attorney General's office has said that this incident was the result of an altercation between two neighbors and is not being considered an officer-involved shooting. Authorities say that the man who died was 24-year-old Jack Hutchkins, and at the time of this report, there is no current word on the officer's condition. Authorities say that the incident is currently under investigation and are asking anyone with information to contact them immediately. I'm Brian Berner.
3: State Fish and Game reported two injured hikers required help over the weekend. A 16-year-old Westboro, Massachusetts boy suffered a leg injury late Saturday morning on the Georgiana Falls Trail in Lincoln. He was treated at the scene. Later that afternoon, a 55-year-old Thornton woman, identified as Denise Gould, was also hurt on the Basin Cascades Trail in Lincoln. She was medically evaluated at the site. A hoax call to Belmont Police Sunday is under investigation. ABC 9 reports a caller claimed to have taken two hostages and killed one of them on board a boat near the Mosquito Bridge. The suspect also claimed an accomplice planted bombs around the Winnesquam Marina. The caller demanded $30,000. No arrests have been made. Governor Kelly Ayotte is vetoing a measure giving those convicted of crime more time to seek a new trial. The legislation would have allowed offenders to request a new trial at any time in cases where new evidence or testing were discovered to help demonstrate a person's innocence. The governor says there is already a pathway established for seeking a new trial. Under current state law, new evidence can only be introduced 3 years after a conviction. Red Sox on the road against the White Sox tonight in Major League Baseball in the Eastern League. The Fisher Cats host the Sea Dogs tonight. I'm Torrey Gates.
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0: and founder and CEO of Volition America, doing good things in all the right places. Last comment that I wanted to make about this, when you talk about our country and how unique and different we are, I'll tell you a quick story. I was chairman of the oversight. I didn't become the chairman of oversight, but I was investigating the Benghazi attacks. And behind closed doors, we had reason to question and interact with the chairman of the Joint Chiefs. And I thought, here I am. I'm a member of Congress. And here's the chairman of the Joint Chiefs. And nobody's ever really seen me or heard me like this. I was yelling at the guy because I was so distraught. I was so frustrated. I was so mad at the chairman of Joint Chiefs. And I was telling him, I said, you know what? I'm a rookie. I'm a member of Congress. I'm from Utah. I'm not in the military. And how is it that I know more about what happened in Benghazi than you did? But I wasn't saying it so nice. And I was really laying into this guy. And afterwards, he shook my hand and we talked about it. And I thought, you know, what an amazing country that hopefully nothing was going to happen to me and nothing did. But where else in the world can you speak truth to power? Chairman of Joint Chiefs, and you're yelling, pointing a finger, mad, I wouldn't say swearing, but it felt like that. And I thought, what a great country and what an amazing thing that I can be elected by, in this case, the 3rd Congressional District of Utah, and be tearing into the chairman of the Joint Chiefs. We are self-critical in this nation, but that's because we love the country and we love the military and we love our freedoms and liberties and want to fight for the people who fight for us. And that's such a unique thing. It was certainly a major impression upon me and in my life. So, John, last word to you as we wrap this up.
1: Yeah.
0: So I don't know if you had any reaction to that, but I just want to say thank you for all you're doing on Volition America and for joining us on Hannity. Do appreciate it.
1: Thank you so much for having me, and thank you for all you guys do, and thank you for all the proud military that's honoring us and taking care of us. And
0: thank you. 1-800-941-7326. We'll take some calls right after this.
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7: I'm Stuart Varney, and this is the Fox Business Report.
8: The major averages ending lower as investors question the AI rally's staying power. AI jitter slams semiconductors and memory chip makers following a sell-off of Samsung Electronics stock. However, software stocks climbed amid a rotation away from chips. Shares of Palantir Technologies rose over 1% and notching its seventh straight session of gains. The data analytics software company announcing a deal with its first commercial customer in Mexico, marking an expansion beyond the massive defense contracts that built its reputation. The Dow down 131 points, the Nasdaq lower by 302, S&P 500 down 34. And shares of Rivian Automotive fell 18% after the EV maker said it would sell 75 million shares to help repay a $4.5 billion loan from the Energy Department. That's your Fox Business Report. I'm Hillary Barsky, invested in you.
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11: Stop and go on the Everett northbound between exits 8 and 11. Slow traffic, 293 northbound between exits 1 and 2. And you're slow north and south between exits 3 and 4. 93 north and south, you're slow between exits 12 and 14. I'm Zach Transport with a look at your ride.
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0: All right, let's get right to the phones. Let's go to line four, Scott in Florida. Scott, what are you thinking about?
1: Jason, good talking to you. Quick question. Mitch McConnell's replacement, what's the protocol on that, on getting another replacement in there when he's gone? And then SeanHannityShow.com has Senator Rick Scott and Anna Luna scamming a hotel out of over $300,000 in hurricane funding during Hurricane Elaine. I wanted to know if you had any information on that.
0: I don't on that latter question, but let's go to the first one, because if a senator is incapacitated or a House member, or, you know, there's a duty, there's an obligation, and maybe it needs to be more solidified in law, but you need the family and you certainly need the staff. The staff should not be taking actions that I do believe would be in violation of the law, whether that be helping to vote or issue letters, something on his letterhead. If any of that is happening without the express permission of a senator or a House member, that is a violation of law. That is fraud. That should be prosecuted. And I think we're getting dangerously close in a couple of different cases where this may or may not have been happening. So it also is highly suspicious that Senator McConnell's wife goes to China. That begs a big question. I wish we had more time to talk about it, Scott. It would come down to him stepping down and then the governor stepping up. That's the short of it. I'm Jason Chaffetz, filling in for Sean Hannity. Sean, thank you for letting me fill in for your show. I truly appreciate it. Got a great staff here. Make it easy. Thank you. God bless America, the greatest country.
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11: This is a Fox News alert. A new round of strikes against Iran. I'm Lee Silasera. Central Command Forces have begun launching a series of powerful strikes against Iran after it targeted and attacked commercial ships manned by civilians in international waters. CENTCOM calling the strikes unwarranted, dangerous, and a clear violation of the ceasefire. Earlier, the Trump administration revoked a license that allowed Tehran to sell its oil in the open market.
12: The Treasury Department waived some sanctions on Iranian oil sales as part of the 60-day ceasefire agreement reached between the U.S. and Iran, but that license allowing oil sales is now revoked. It comes hours after three commercial ships were fired at by Iran as they transited the Strait of Hormuz. A memorandum of understanding between the U.S. and Iran requires the free and safe passage of vessels through the narrow waterway.
11: Fox's Jared Halpern in Washington, in a statement, Iran's foreign ministry condemned the suspension of sales. President Trump now in Turkey for a NATO summit.
13: The president says he even would have skipped the summit altogether had it not been for where it's being held, as well as the invitation from Turkey's president, who Trump is clearly seeing as a close ally.
11: Fox's Mark Meredith in Ankara, Turkey. Vermont Senator Bernie Sanders has joined the list of people calling for Maine Democratic Senate candidate Graham Platner to drop out after an ex-girlfriend accused him of sexual assault.
14: She's accusing him of raping her back in 2021. She tells CNN he forced himself on her inside of her home in Maine despite telling him to stop.
11: Fox's Alexis McAdams. Platner denies the allegations and has said that he will step back from campaigning this week, canceling a series of town hall events. If Platner drops out by next Monday, Democrats have until July 27th to choose a new candidate to face Republican Senator Susan Collins in November. Wall Street AI stocks sent the markets lower again and now lost 130. 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
11: Extreme heat's being blamed for more deaths in the Northeast.
19: The record-setting heat wave that brought triple-digit temperatures to the Northeast and Mid-Atlantic resulted in the deaths of dozens of people. New Jersey health officials say at least 29 heat-related deaths were recorded across 10 different counties in the past week. In New York City, a spokesperson for Mayor Zohran Mamdani confirmed that 3 people died inside their homes over the weekend. Philadelphia recorded 4 heat-related deaths with 3 consecutive days above 101 degrees for the first time in its history. According to Fox Weather, the historic heat dome that hit the eastern U.S. set at least 148 daily high temperature records between June 30th and July 5th. In New York City, Tanya J. Powers, Fox News.
11: A federal official predicting prices and inflation will be cooling in coming months, but he's not suggesting any changes in interest rates.
20: Right now, my view is the monetary policy is well positioned.
21: New York Federal Reserve President John Williams tells Edward Lawrence of Fox Business he sees the economy holding up.
20: We're seeing steady growth with GDP growth around 2%. I feel that's around the trend growth rate. We saw that last year. We're seeing that in the first half of this year.
21: He sees inflation improving.
20: So today, headline inflation on the PCE index is around 4%. I expect that to come down, you know, each of the next several months as energy prices come down. And also, as those energy prices come down, we'll see that show up also in core inflation.
21: Williams says he plans to continue giving his views on the economy, which is separate from explicit guidance. Jenny Coselda, Fox News.
11: Mariska Hargitay is set to host the 78th Annual Emmy Awards. NBC Universal made the announcement today, the day before nominations are announced. Hargitay has been a mainstay on NBC as a longtime star of Law & Order Special Victims Unit, one of the longest-running dramas in TV history. I'm Lee Silasera. This is Fox News.
0: Let's slow things down this summer. 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Summer is cooler here in the Blue Ridge Mountains. 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
24: It's kind of a long story, but I'm going to try to condense it. I'm 24. I've been living on my own. Bad family situation I had to get away from. I've been kind of working odd jobs here and there. Currently make about 30 to 35 a year, if I'm lucky. My car that I was fortunate to get recently broke down. It's not worth fixing just because it's not worth the amount of money that it would take to fix it. I'm just wondering, if I have no money in the bank, no savings, how would you recommend getting a different car without taking on debt?
25: What's wrong with your car? Who said it's not worth fixing?
24: So it's had a lot of suspension issues, and it has like 222,000 miles on it. It's 2011. You know, I wouldn't be able to get that much out of it. And the suspension issues, they quoted me like $3,000. And then
25: can you drive the car? What's wrong with the suspension?
24: Yeah, it's a lot of like different, like the wheel bearing, like there's just a lot of things that I couldn't afford to fix.
25: That wasn't what I asked. I asked if you could drive the car. Is it rolling?
24: No.
25: Why? What's broken that keeps it from rolling? Because suspension issues don't keep it from rolling.
24: The brakes are creating like a lot of heat that is for something that requires.
25: Brakes are different than suspension. Okay.
24: Well, yeah. I mean, it's a lot of things is what I'm trying to say.
26: Have you gotten multiple quotes on this?
25: So let me stop you for a second. Okay. I'm sorry, George. Just a second. I'll let you come back to that. Here's why I'm asking that, okay?
24: Mm-hmm.
25: I drove junk cars for a lot of my life and turned a wrench on them, old redneck style, all that stuff, right? And I don't want you to have to drive a piece of crap car the rest of your life. I want you to not have to, and I'm trying to get you up and moving again. But I would say close to 100% of the cars with 250,000 miles have suspension issues. The suspension is merely what causes the car to feel like it isn't riding well. If you hit a pothole, it feels like it runs up through your back, you know, and jars your brains out, that kind of stuff. That's a suspension issue. Or when you go into a corner, it feels like it moves like four times as you go around the corner instead of once. That's a suspension issue. None of those things keep you from driving that car to work. And almost all worn-out cars have a worn-out suspension. I've got a 1960 Corvette that has been renovated frame up. The suspension in the thing absolutely sucks.
24: Yeah.
25: Okay.
24: Well,
25: So the suspension doesn't bother me. The brakes you got to have fixed. But brakes are different than suspension and different than wheel bearings. And I think someone has just looked at your car and said, oh, this is going to take more than to put this car back the way I would do it because I'm a mechanic is going to cost more than this car is worth. Yeah, well, we're not trying to do that. We're trying to put a Band-Aid on this sucker so this girl can get to work. That's different.
24: Sure, yeah. So they said in the dealership.
25: Dealership. There's your other problem. The most expensive place to get a car worked on is in the dealership.
24: Yes, I'm aware of that.
25: Then why did you go there?
24: So I also, if you would let me explain, I will explain it to you.
25: Okay, try.
24: I took it to another friend after I was done at the dealership, and he also told me the same thing. It's going to cost, you know, even though he was able to do it for slightly cheaper, the parts themselves were really expensive with everything that needed to be done.
25: Okay.
24: So,
25: I still don't think everything needs to be done.
24: Okay.
25: I disagree.
24: Okay.
25: I think your friend is wanting to fix your whole car, and I don't think he understands. All we need is get the brakes on this thing. Can you get some brakes on it for me so I can get to work? And when I get to work, then I'm going to start stacking cash, and I'm going to sell this piece of crap to a junkyard for $2,000 or $1,500. I'm going to put $1,500 with it, and I'm going to go buy a car that's twice as good as this one, which ain't much still. But we're going to move up in car a little bit. You've got no money. I'm trying to get you off of your feet.
24: Yeah. Yep.
25: And that's what I'm trying to do. And the dealer's not even going to come close to helping you. 100% of dealers are going to tell you, oh, you need a new car. Here's three easy payments. Asking a dealer to fix your car is like asking a dog if it's hungry. Of course they're going to tell you it's broken. You know, and your friend is probably looking at it going, yeah, I'm a good mechanic and I know how to fix all this stuff and it's not worth screwing with. But he hadn't thought about the fact that you got no money to go buy a car with.
24: So yeah, I mean, my friend doesn't have a financial incentive to tell me anything, though.
25: I didn't think that either. I think he's a good mechanic, and he wants to do it. He wants to fix everything, and I wouldn't fix everything on this car. I drove cars just like this when I was broke too.
26: Can you go back to him and say, "Hey, I just want to get from A to B. I don't need to do everything. What do I need to do to get this thing rolling again?"
25: And then you go take six shifts at whatever it is you're doing, and pick up four side hustles. And go put your little money together, and let's get this thing up and running for 4 months, okay? I had a guy loan me a car with 400,000 miles on it when we went bankrupt.
24: Mm-hmm.
25: 400,000. This car was an absolute piece of crap. When I drove it into a good neighborhood, the cops followed me. They thought I was going to steal something. This car should not be in this neighborhood. It was that bad. I drove that car for 3 months, and it was the worst experience of my life. I used to tell people I drove that car for 10 years, 1 3-month period. But you know what I did during that 3 months? I worked like a maniac, and I bought a $1,500 car, which was
26: That's a huge upgrade.
25: Better than the blessing my friend had loaned me.
26: That's the blessing of a beater.
25: When the guy loaned it to me, I swear to God, we got the jumper cables, jumped it off, and I drove it up out of the weeds. Wow. You might be a redneck if. This is the loaner I was driving. The vinyl roof was torn loose across the front, so when you drove it, it filled up with air. It looked like a rolling parachute. When you come to a stoplight, your top would settle.
26: Oh man!
25: For 3 months, I'm emotionally scarred. This was 35 years ago. I'm still emotionally scarred from this.
26: You're still angry at this car.
25: I'm old blue.
26: Take this thing out to the farm and shoot it, Dave. Is it still around somewhere?
25: It needed bullets put in it.
26: That's it's in a junkyard somewhere.
25: Like an old horse, and it'd be put out of its misery. Uh-oh, wait a minute.
26: That's my territory.
25: Anyway, so what I want for you, Ashley, is I want you to get out of the mindset that you're going to go take out a car payment. You're 24. You make no money. You're on your own. You got away from a toxic family situation, and the last thing you need is a car payment.
26: In the meantime,
25: what you desperately need is some semi-horrible transportation for a short period of time for you to work like a crazy girl and pile up cash and no happy hours and no eating out and no nothing, no partying, no fun. pile up cash and get you a little better car, and then pile up cash and get you a little better car, and then you'll start to be in something that's reliable. But you're not going to do it with car payments. If you sign up for car payments, girl, you're going to be stuck right where you is for the next 5 years.

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7: 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Who were they? What made them so notorious? How did the internet, or sometimes the algorithm, choose them? And what does a person do when they're suddenly confronted with more attention than the human psyche can handle? Take The Dress, a story that went uber viral in early 2015 in spite of being, well, kind of a boring optical illusion. A mother of the bride in Scotland took a picture of a dress she was thinking about wearing to her daughter's wedding. But she saw the dress as blue with black lace, and her daughter saw it as white with gold lace. One BuzzFeed post later, every single person on the internet was talking about the dress. But to me, The Dress is a story about the last couple of months when the internet was still sort of fun. It was shortly before the stories that spread across the internet stopped being driven by exploited millennials with useless arts degrees and started being decided by algorithms hell-bent on growing internet usership at all costs. 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

0: Guys, I want to loop back for a second. If you find yourself with a low income and no money, the way out of the situation is not borrowing money to buy things. That will nail your feet to the floor and you will not be able to move. It's a trap. And that's why payday lenders, pawn shops, rent to own, and tote the note lots are in the poor end of town. They're not in the rich end of town. Because they oppress, they take advantage of people with low incomes who feel trapped and desperate. I have been broke. I've never been poor. Poor is a state of mind. Poor is I'm trapped and there's no way out, so I'm forced to rent my washer and dryer at the rent-all place. I'm forced to buy a car and pay three times too much for it at an interest rate that can't even be calculated on the tote-the-note lot. Or I'm going to borrow money at 800% interest. That's actually what it is. It's not an exaggeration. At a payday lender. Because it feels like I'm trapped and I'm grabbing for anything that I can get a hold of to get out of this trap. And when you do that, someone will hand you a concrete block and you will sink. They will not hand you a life preserver. And that includes going to a car dealer when you make $25,000 a year and you're 24 years old to get your $1,000 car worked on in the repair shop. That's 100% of the time not going to go well. They are not set up to serve that clientele. They're not set up for it. They don't even know how. Their brains don't even work that way. And so you can be angry about it if you want. That's not a bad thing. But the way out is not to borrow your way off of the bottom rung of the income ladder. The way out is to cut your lifestyle to nothing and work like a maniac and get your income up. Get your income up, get your income up, get your income up. You do not, when you're in a situation like that, and I have been there, you do not have any time or margin for any kind of relaxation or luxury. In a country that is full of relaxation and luxury, every Instagram feed is some bullcrap thing that you don't need to be messing with. You don't need to look at any kind of social media. When you're in that situation, all you need to do is work. My grandmother used to say there's a great place to go when you're broke, to work. And it's the only way off the bottom. But it will get you off the bottom. It'll get you out. You're not stuck. You live in the greatest country the world has ever known. And if you simply get up and go work six jobs, today you can make $20 an hour at Target and FedEx. Throwing boxes today. Today you can make serious. You do not have to have a master's degree in finance to make a really good living today. And once you get your income where you can go buy a $3,000 car for cash, now things start to loosen up a little bit. And then you can go buy a $6,000 car for cash. And because the good news is a $3,000 car in 1 year does not go down in value. It's pretty well done. So you can take your $3,000, $4,000, add to that, get a $7,000. This is how Sharon and I got out after we went bankrupt and lost everything and had two little babies. We did a borrowed car to a $1,000, $1,500 car to a $3,500 car. Those are the real numbers. I remember distinctly when I bought the first $10,000 car after bankruptcy. It was several years later.
1: Wow.
0: It wasn't 20 minutes later, and I wasn't trying to rebuild my credit because credit had not served me well. I was done with credit. And so I went to all the way to the bottom, lost everything, started in the hole because I still owed the IRS. My net worth was not zero. It was negative. I owed the IRS money because you can't bankrupt those buttholes. And so I still got the IRS. I've still got this and that. I've still got these things. And I've still got two babies to feed, and I've still got to keep the lights on. And I was so scared I couldn't breathe. I didn't know what to do. And so if you're in that situation, I've been there. And I'm not going to sit here and tell you what you want to hear. And if that pisses you off, that's awesome. Because that's my job, is to piss you off so you don't stay where you are. If I can upset you and make you move off your little butt, then I did my job. Because that's what people did with me. They didn't look at me and go, oh, Dave, you need a government program. They said, you need to go make some lemons out of all, lemonade out of all this freaking lemons you got. You got cases of lemons, boy. You need to go do something with it. These are my friends, my family. They zero mercy. Mm. Actually, it was really great mercy because it was the truth.
1: That's the kindest thing you can do for someone.
0: The way out is the truth. Not say, oh, well, you just need, the poor need a line of credit. It's the last thing you need when you're broke. It's going to keep you freaking broke. So the last thing you need is a car payment because you got a car problem. And I just, my job here is to love you so well. I remember how that feels, and I am not going to tolerate the narrative of lies that are going to be thrown at you. I'm a consumer advocate. We're here, George and I are here to help you, not anything else. You're not our entertainment value. We were entertained long before we got to these microphones.
1: Doesn't take much.
0: So, man, this is what you've walked into if you walked into the Ramsey Show. Don't expect anything else. Steve is with us in San Antonio, Texas. Hey, Steve, what's up?
2: Hey, guys. Thank you so much for taking my call.
0: Sure.
2: Can you hear me?
0: Yes, sir. How can we help?
2: Okay. So I'm gonna ask the question, and then I'm going to describe the situation. My question is, when should I file for Social Security with Irma in mind? You are familiar with Irma, right?
0: Yeah.
2: Yes?
0: Okay, give me the rest of the story. I'm so confused.
2: Okay, so I turned 65 in March. I'm a school teacher. I got Part A covered. I filed for Part A of Medicare. The rest, because I'm still with the school district, I'm taken care of. I've got Social Security coming to me when I do retire. Not much, but some. Next March, I will meet with, in Texas, it's called the, what's it called? I forgot what it's called. But when you hit a certain age and the years of service, you get full benefits. All right? So I'll get that in March. The third source of income that I'm going to have when I retire is, and I'm blessed, I won a scratch-off ticket for $500,000, and that turned out to be $380,000 after the taxes were taken out. So my question is, with Irma in mind, I know in 2 years' time, I will be taxed heavily because of that sudden growth in income. My question is, what's your advice for filing for Social Security? Do I wait till after that 2 year grace period, or should I file for Social Security next year when I retire?
0: I would wait, given that you're going to take the hit on the lottery. The lottery income's going to come in. Yeah. Let that purge be the rat and the snake all the way through your taxes, and then do your Social Security after that, and then you won't have to deal with Irma. It's not a problem. Because Irma's not affected by net worth. It's affected by income. And so, yeah, that's what I would, yeah. And by the way, what they withheld on that is not necessarily your tax rate. Your tax rate is, they withhold 24% on lottery winnings, but you may or may not be taxed that. You may be taxed more or less. So you need to get some good tax advice as well. 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
4: Wrong path with Iran. I'm Lisa Brady, Fox News. A U.S. official confirming reports that Iran attacked a cargo ship in the Strait of Hormuz. The British military says that ship was using a route approved by the United Nations and not a route Iran wants ships to follow. Secretary of State Marco Rubio telling reporters earlier,
5: "What we're interested in is not their press conferences. What we're interested in is whether or not ships are moving. If ships are moving as they should be moving, then that's what we're going to judge and that's what we're going to react to."
4: He's in Bahrain wrapping up meetings with Gulf allies and also saying the U.S. will not allow tolls for passage through the strait and reiterating that President Trump has options if Iran doesn't live up to the commitments it's made so far. Court documents reveal a time frame for the damage to the Lincoln Memorial Reflecting Pool in Washington, with details coming from a senior National Park Service official.
6: A police report cited in a court filing says foam sealant on the bottom of the reflecting pool was cut with a sharp knife or razor, causing destruction of delaminating surface material. The National Park Service's Deputy Director of Operations, Frank Lands, made the statement in a court document and says the incident was reported to U.S. Park Police on June 9th. President Trump, for several days, has blamed vandals for American flag blue-colored paint chipping and floating in the water.
4: Fox's Jared Halpern at the White House. The U.S. Park Police releasing surveillance footage and asking for the public's help in a destruction of government property investigation. The U.S. Supreme Court siding with the Trump administration in two cases on immigration policy, including when to end temporary legal protections for some refugees. The Justice is also striking down a Hawaii gun law that required concealed carry license holders to get expressed approval before bringing a firearm into public spaces. 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
9: The Astros scored twice in the 10th inning and beat the Red Sox 3-1. The Sox dropped the last two in the series and visit Detroit tonight. Meanwhile, Red Sox starter Ranger Suarez exited yesterday's loss in the 4th inning with a hamstring injury. He'll be re-evaluated today. After the Celtics lost Game 7 of their series with the Sixers Saturday, two more Game 7s in the NBA yesterday. Detroit eliminated Orlando and Cleveland sent Toronto home. I'm Matt McCoy.
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0: Well, we wish we could get to every call and question here on the show. 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About 3 years worth of this show we dropped into it. And we dropped all the books we've written into it. We dropped all the articles, which there's thousands of, that we have on our website on different subjects into it. And so it's pure Ramsey, no Reddit, no TikTok, no crap, just what Ramsey says. And if you don't want to know what Ramsey says, then you wouldn't certainly use Ask Ramsey. But if you do want to know what Ramsey says, you could ask Ramsey, and you will only get a Ramsey-fied answer. As a matter of fact, it's getting increasingly smart-aleck. It's starting to sound like me. It's so bad. But, hey, ask your question today at RamseySolutions.com, completely free. 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Abigail is in Vermont. Hi, Abigail. How are you?
1: I'm doing well. How are you?
0: Better than I deserve. What's up?
1: My husband and I, we've been married for 5 years now. We bought a house right before we got married. And before we got together, I lived at home with my mom, and I ended up buying my own house on my own, kind of spiraled into, we had a good nest egg built up. So now, 5 years into marriage, we have no debt except for our mortgage. And during that time when I was living at home, before we were together, I didn't have any bills or anything, so I dumped a lot of money into my retirement account. I did it, it's a 403B Roth. So I have about $143,000 in my retirement account.
0: Good.
1: Our current debate that we have is my husband really wants to take a chunk of that money and pay off our mortgage. We have about $54,000 in investments, including an emergency fund. Our yearly income is about $110,000, but in our investments and our retirement, we definitely have enough that we could wipe out our mortgage, but I wasn't sure if taking that 10% penalty, because it did go in Roth, if that would be worth paying the mortgage off early. That way, we are, every month except for June and July, we have an extra $1,600 that we are able to throw into our investments and our mortgage.
0: What's your mortgage balance?
1: About $125,000.
0: Did you keep the house you paid off?
1: So the first house that I bought, we sold it, and we used that money to renovate our current house. Our house was a fixer-upper, so we did all of our renovations without getting any.
0: Okay, so you only own the one house?
1: Correct, yep.
0: And you have $54,000, and you have $112,000 owed. And $100,000, and what was your income?
1: So $110,000 in income. Mm-hmm. Our mortgage is $125,000.
0: Okay,
1: and 54. We have 140. Yeah, 54 in investments, an emergency fund.
0: You got 140.
1: We do have
0: Roth,
1: life insurance.
0: Yeah, your husband's wrong. There's no possible way I would pull money out of a Roth and pay off a mortgage. I want your mortgage paid off worse than he does. It's going to do amazing things for you guys, but I don't want to be stupid in paying it off. And the hit you're going to take on this account is not worth it to pay it off. You're going to get there. You're fat on your emergency fund. You don't need $54,000 in there. So I'd take $25,000 of that and throw it on there. Then you got $100,000 to go, and you're doing about $18,000 a year right now. $1,500 a month, right?
1: Roughly, yeah. I work per diem, so when I say our yearly income is about 110, I'm per diem. I'm a nurse, but I have a lot of like medical conditions that kind of inhibit me from working more. And we have.
0: Do you work? Do you make 110, or don't you?
1: We do. But some years we are able to make a little more than that.
0: Okay. Well, when you make a little more, put a little more on it. But if you don't make a little more, then you're still okay. You're fine. Okay. I mean, you put $20,000 a year on $100,000. It's gone in 5 years, and you're how old?
1: I'm 28, he's 34.
0: Yeah, and so you're going to be not even 40, and you have a paid-for house. The house is worth what today?
1: About 220.
0: Good, good. You're going to be in great shape. Y'all are doing so good.
2: I want to reset the conversation with him tonight. Go, hey, I know you want to pay off this mortgage. Let's make a plan that doesn't involve decimating our nest egg to get there.
0: Yeah,
2: let's use future income, a little bit of our savings. Let's have a plan. Spit shake, 3 years, 4 years, 5 years, this thing's gone.
0: Yeah, and your 403B, make sure it's invested in good mutual funds, because a lot of them aren't in 403Bs. They get into insurance products. Be careful with those. let's just get in some good mutual funds, good growth stock mutual funds. You should be earning 10-12% average on your money. And if you are, you're going to double that money every 7 years. And so about the time this house is paid off, you guys are going to be millionaires.
1: Well, that's one way to look at it. Now, as far as paying this off, would you recommend rice and beans or just continue on the path that we've been doing?
0: I'd continue on the path that you're doing. But I would just say every time I look at anytime we have, quote, found money, I get a bonus. I get some unexpected overtime. I get whatever. Anytime we've got some found money that the budget didn't need.

0: You know how fast that old house payment turns into $1 million when it's invested? I did that. I took my old house, but when I finally paid off the house, it was about $1,900 back in the day. And I rounded it up $2,500, and I put that automatic draft into a mutual fund just to see and left it on. I never put anything else in it. How fast that one mutual fund became $1 million was absolutely mind-boggling.
1: Yeah, that's the compound growth just, on that.
0: Because you're used to paying a stupid house payment. When you pay yourself a house payment,
1: and it's invested.
0: My goodness.
1: Instead of paying interest to the bank, you're paying yourself some interest.
0: Ding, ding, ding.
1: That's amazing. And once you cross that threshold under 100,000, you're like, game on. We got this.
0: Oh, yeah. You can smell it now. Anthony's in Chicago. Hey, Anthony, what's up?
2: Hey, Dave. Thanks for taking my call.
0: Sure. How can we help?
2: So I graduated 2 years ago. I've accumulated a lot of debt in those 4 years plus a new car I bought that you probably won't like. But currently, I sit at roughly, I was just trying to get like some tips. And like, I feel like I'm doing a good job repaying it back. And I was wondering if you can provide any more helpful tips to keep going on that aggressive edge that I've started.
1: What's the total debt?
2: The total debt after like the start or
1: the
2: where
1: balance
2: I'm at right
1: now?
0: Today?
2: Today is about $50,000-ish.
1: What's your income?
2: It's about $66,000, but I have overtime, so $76,000 last year.
1: Good.
0: What's the ish $50,000 on?
2: So we got $33,000 in a private bank student loan. We got $17,000 in federal loans. Okay. And then my car is above equity value, above my loan value.
0: I don't care. What do you owe on your car?
2: $15,000.
0: Okay. So you don't have $50,000. You have $65,000 in debt.
2: Correct.
0: Yeah. Okay. All right.
1: That's almost 100% debt to income ratio. So you need to get this income up. We might want to sell the car if you want to speed this process up, but that's the only way to do it. Spend less, make more, throw the difference at the debt snowball it, smallest to largest balance, and hopefully you'll be out of this thing in 2 years.

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0: Sarah is with us in Oklahoma City. Hi, Sarah. How are you?
1: Hey, doing well. Thanks for taking my call.
0: Sure. What's up?
1: The gist is, I'm wondering, there's a lot more context, but I'm wondering if I should take money out of my 401k so that my fiance can kind of get prepared and pay off some of his debt before we get married.
0: I'm sorry, what would you do with the 401k money?
1: So I am staying at home right now with our 8-month-old baby.
0: Mm-hmm.
1: So I haven't been working since like 38 weeks pregnant.
0: Mm-hmm.
1: And so I don't have my own income. So he's covering everything. Very grateful for that. But I also hear you all coach.
0: What does he make?
1: Total about $35,000 a year. So it's pretty low. So we're kind of.
0: So you're going back to work, I take it.
1: Yes, at some point soon, but that's not on the table right now.
0: Why?
1: And we get married in 6 months.
0: Why are you waiting 6 months? You have a baby. Get married tomorrow.
1: Well, so that's where the nuance comes in. We're Catholic, and we have to be kind of in a marriage prep before we can get married in the church. So we have it set up. We've tried to keep our lives fairly separate. We wouldn't be living together if we didn't have a baby. But this is where we found ourselves, and you know, we made certain decisions so that I could stay home with our son. I was in an in-between. I had left my career a few years ago. So it was just working part-time
0: jobs. You're looking for a magic switch to make an impossible set of math work, and the magic switch is not your 401k. So this is the box that you guys have built for yourselves that you're trying to live in doesn't fit, and the 401k is not going to make it fit. So how much debt does he have?
1: He has about $28,000. And I have zero. So that's also part of it is.
0: Yeah. Well, number one,
1: yeah.
0: I'm fairly aware of the detailed pre-marriage process that a good Catholic goes through. And it's also, by the way, for those of you that aren't Catholic, I'm not, but I'm aware of this part, the statistics of the folks that go through the pre-marriage system that the Catholics use is are very good for staying married. So the pre-marriage process that you're talking about is very thorough and very good. I'm a believer in what you're doing. I'm not aware of how they treat a child out of wedlock in that process. That's a little surprising to me.
1: Mm-hmm.
0: That the priest would say, wait, you've had a baby, but we're still going to act like you didn't and go through all of this detailed pre-marriage counseling as if you guys weren't sleeping together. That's weird.
1: Mm-hmm. Yeah, it surprises us too. So in our area, they actually don't even start marriage prep until after a child is born. So even though we've been together for a couple of years, just to allow, I guess, like freedom with the sacrament and make sure that it's not
2: that
1: like
2: makes
1: a shotgun
2: no sense.
0: Okay, I don't know. I don't know. I don't. That,
1: I don't know.
0: That's confusing to me. But I don't know how to speak into that.
2: What were you doing before, and how much were you making?
1: So immediately before he was born, I was just working at a brewery and substitute teaching. The 401k is from when I was a teacher, a public school teacher, a couple of years ago.
0: Yeah.
2: Okay. And what's he doing? Only making 35.
0: How much is in the 401k?
1: Only about $13,000.
0: Okay. All right. If you take it out, it's $6,000. Not 13. By the time they take the penalties and taxes out of it, might be $7,000. Mm-hmm. Might be $7,000. Okay. And so it's not going to, what my point earlier is, it's not going to fix your problem. Your mm-hmm. problem is an income problem and a marriage problem. And you need to solve both of those as soon as possible. His income going up, temporarily working 6 side hustles, your income going up, picking up a side hustle and planning to go back to work. And you do not pay bills for someone you're not married to, period.
1: Mm-hmm.
0: And I don't know how to solve the part that is tied to Catholicism because I don't know enough about it to speak intelligently. But I do know if I were in your shoes, I would sit down and talk to a priest and figure out some process by which we got married sooner rather than later. And so if you're going to be married and you're going to have a child and you already have a child together, then, you know, the sooner you get that together, the faster your all's lives are going to be knit together, the faster you're going to be able to get the debt cleared and build wealth and so on. But cashing out this 401k doesn't fix. It's like spitting in the wind. You got $60,000 and $70,000 problems. You don't have a $6,000 problem. And by that I mean your all's incomes suck. And so, you know,
2: the debt payments alone are probably eating up half the take home pay.
0: Yeah. And it doesn't fix it. It's like it's a glancing blow at best. Okay, so, interesting. So if you cash out your 401k early, you get a 10% penalty plus your tax rate. So it's typically going to be a 25% tax rate plus about a 10% tax penalty, so about a 35% hit. So roughly one-third of your money. It's like saying I want to borrow money at 35% interest to pay my fiancé's bills. Okay. Number one, we don't ever pay our fiancé's bills under any circumstances. You're not married to them. Do not pay someone else's bills. It's your roommate. And legally, that's where you stand. And if he decides he's just going to say, yeah, I don't really care about priests, and I don't really care about babies, and I don't really care about you, I'm just going to leave. And then you paid his bills? Now, that's the other call we get on the air here.
2: I paid the bills, I paid his debts, and then we broke up. What now?
0: Because I thought we were going to get married, I thought we were in love, and I thought we had a baby together. Oh, wait, that last part you did do, but yeah, this is where you get yourself in a pinch, boys and girls. Girls. Yeah, this is a problem. It's a serious problem. All right, not aimed at her. But just because I can't get it out of my system right now, there's several pieces of research on what's called the success sequence. If you first graduate from high school and only then do you get a full-time job and only then do you get married and only then do you have children, if you do those things in sequence, if you are a millennial, you have a 97% probability of not being at the poverty level. If you get them out of order and have babies before kids and high school and jobs and grown-up stuff, and you get them out of order, then you have a much higher probability of being at the poverty level. And that's exactly what I'm talking about. That's what I'm fumbling around on here. And so after the cow's already out of the barn, now what do you do? You know, well, all I can do is try to help you from where you are at that point, and that's to return you as quickly as I can to the success sequence, which is, you know, okay, we got the baby thing out of order here. Well, let's get married as soon as possible, because otherwise you end up, you know, I make really good money and I paid off all his debts, and then he just left because he really didn't want a baby. And even though, you know, and he took the car I bought for him that's in my name, and he's not paying the bill, and my credit score is getting messed up. Mm-hmm. I'm going to get repoed. What do I do now, Dave? These are the calls George and I get every week. And so I just want to grab all of you that are 18 to 26 years old by the shoulders and yell in your face, don't shack up. Period. There's no data that says this works. None. There's lots of research that says you're going to get your face pounded in. You're not, your net worth is going to be 1/13th of what it should be if you're shacking up and you're 35 versus your friends that are married and they're 35. 1/13th. That's more than 10x that you screwed yourself up. This stuff matters. Get it in order.
3: Yeah.
0: If you want to win with money in 2026, you can't keep living normal. 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
4: A response to an attack on civilian ships. I'm Lee Silicera, Fox News. U.S. Central Command says it's launched a new round of strikes after Iran targeted three vessels in the Strait of Hormuz.
5: These were commercial ships as they are trying to get oil, natural gas out of that waterway from the Persian Gulf into the Gulf of Oman. But the Strait, of course, has been the center point for so much of what's happened since early February, where President Trump said it was imperative that ships would be allowed to move in and out of that area freely. Iran, of course, had contested that, saying that they were going to be the ones deciding who was going to be able to move through that waterway.
4: Fox's Mark Meredith in Ankara, Turkey. One of the tankers hit was from Qatar, which called Iran's attack in the Strait a violation of international law. President Trump now in Turkey for a NATO summit as he continues to push the alliance to pay more for security.
6: President Trump's been clear for many, many years that we need to see Europe step up when it comes to burden sharing, our NATO allies increasing their defense spending. Thinking back to the last NATO summit with President Trump, you had that historic commitment to 5% of GDP on defense spending. Now it's about living through on those commitments.
4: State Department spokesman Tommy Pigott, the president has long criticized some NATO countries for not paying what he says is their fair share, and in the past has threatened to leave the alliance. A preliminary hearing continued today for Tyler Robinson, the man accused of killing Charlie Kirk last September, as the judge rules on whether a letter written by Kirk is admissible as evidence.
7: The judge ruled that this letter is admissible. It's not being published right now, and the statement is coming from David Engelhardt from TPUSA. It addresses how Charlie Kirk was very open about his faith and his political beliefs, and the prosecution argues it touches on why Tyler Robinson targeted Charlie Kirk.
4: Fox's Matt Finn in Provo. Robinson has not yet entered a plea. 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
4: Hearing in Chicago for a Venezuelan national accused of shooting Loyola University freshman Sheridan Gorman to death earlier this year.
10: 26-year-old Jose Medina in Cook County Court here in Chicago wearing a beige prison jumpsuit and using a cane as prosecutors and his defense attorney took up outstanding issues for discovery, including DNA testing and firearm examination in the case in which the illegal immigrant who entered the country in 2023 is accused of shooting and killing 18-year-old Sheridan Kevin Gorman along Chicago's lakefront in March, reigniting debate over immigration enforcement and sanctuary city policies. For now, Medina remains jailed. He's pled not guilty and due back in court here July 27th. In Chicago, Jeff Manasso, Fox News.
4: One-time Florida gubernatorial candidate Andrew Gillum has been released after being arrested on drug possession charges in Alabama after police say they pulled him over for erratic driving and found marijuana and meth in his vehicle. MetaPlatform says California, Colorado, Kentucky, and New Jersey are seeking more than $1 trillion over claims the company designed Facebook and Instagram to be addictive to children.
11: The social media giant also says the states accuse Meta of withholding information from the public about the harms the apps pose to young users. An August trial is set in California over claims brought by the four states. Meta says the penalty the states are seeking is close to the company's market capitalization of around $1.5 trillion and that the amount is unsupported by the evidence. 29 states have sued Meta in federal court, most alleging violations of the Children's Online Privacy Protection Act.
4: Fox's Tanya J. Powers. UK reform leader Nigel Farage says he'll quit his parliament seat and seek re-election in an attempt to clear his name over allegations he accepted a nearly $7 million gift from a Thailand-based crypto billionaire. I'm Lee Silicera. This is Fox News.
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0: Molly is in San Antonio, Texas. Hey, Molly, how are you?
16: I'm good. How are you?
0: Better than I deserve. What's up?
16: Well, my husband and I are trying to come to an agreement on pausing investing to cash buy our next house and wanted to get your opinion on that.
0: Okay.
16: I'll give you a little background. Okay. We are 33 and 34. Mm-hmm. We bought our house at 26 and paid it off in 5 years.
0: Way to go.
16: No debt. Wow. We have two kids, so we have our retirement and 529s. Just, you know, outgrowing our house. We want more land. We would like to build. We're just kind of
0: good
16: in
0: for
16: that
0: you. I love it. Way to go.
16: Figuring out.
0: So what's the current home worth?
16: About $400,000.
0: Okay. And what would your target be for the move? How much?
16: Looking to be about 700 with the land.
0: Okay. So we need 300.
16: Yes.
0: Okay. I got that. And do you have any investments or savings beyond emergency fund that are not retirement money?
16: Yes. We have a brokerage for the house that's about 125.
0: Okay. So you're almost halfway there.
16: Yes.
0: Okay. And what's your household income?
16: Last year, we grossed 190.
0: Good for you. Well done. Okay. And how much is in your retirement accounts?
16: Retirement with 529s.
0: No, retirement accounts.
16: Oh, just retirement. Mm-hmm. 160.
0: Okay. And how much is in the 529s?
16: 60.
0: Okay, and how old are the babies?
16: About to be 7 and 2.
0: And you're 34, you said?
16: Yes, 33 and 34.
0: Okay, and so the argument is, do we stop retirement and 529 temporarily to get the other 175,000 that we need to finish this deal?
16: Correct.
0: And you make 190, so is that a 2-year plan?
16: Yeah, my husband works overtime and has the option to make more. So if we did this, we would probably really crunch down. And
0: I mean, if you did 175, you would need to save $85,000 a year, right? Out of 190 to do it in 2 years.
16: Yeah, we could do that.
0: Yeah. So it's a 2-year plan. So if we don't stop saving for retirement, instead of 2 years, how long does it take us? 3?
16: Yes.
0: So we're arguing about a year.
16: That's correct.
0: Okay. It always helps me to kind of boil it down. When sure. Sharon and I are looking at this, because it's not really philosophically some big, oh, we're not going to save for retirement. It's like 1 year difference if we do
16: right. Or
0: if we don't. So we're really arguing about a year's worth of retirement savings, or 2 years worth of retirement savings, 1 year on the when we purchase the house. So would we give up 2 years worth of additional savings in my 30s making 190? What would you do, George? That's kind of interesting. Ooh. I like that.
2: I mean, I was in this exact position, Molly, when we paid off our
0: first
2: house.
0: And what'd you do?
2: And we wanted to cash flow the second one. I kept investing. I kept investing at that 15% rate, but not more. Because, you know, once you're in baby step 7, you can invest 20%, 30%. But we kept it at 15%, and the rest of it we stacked away to make
0: and
2: that
0: cash
2: purchase.
0: And how long did it take you to save them to do your move up? 2 years?
2: That was a couple of years. Probably three years?
0: Probably three.
2: So I think you guys need to decide the urgency of the house move. Does it need to be 700 to 650 work? Because you're talking, if you're investing 15% right now, that's about 28 grand of your gross income. That's what you're actually talking about. So does the 28 grand, is it worth waiting a year? Is it worth investing for that year?
0: A year? It's more like 6 months now once you talk about that one.
2: Yeah, if you guys actually crunch the numbers, I'm curious what the actual numbers would be based on how much you're investing now, what pausing would get you, what that next house will actually cost. Because the other part is buying a new home is just the starting point is that 700 number. And then you've got the furniture and the moving costs and all the extra things that you want to do. And so it just gets expensive.
0: They can cash flow that.
2: Yeah, making 190, you guys will be fine.
0: Because they don't have a house payment. Nowhere in this scenario is there a house payment.
2: What's your emergency fund?
16: No payment. Emergency fund is $45,000.
2: Okay. Great.
0: You guys, I got to tell you.
2: You're like poster children.
0: You're amazing. Very, very well done.
16: We wanted to come visit when we did pay off at new babies and
0: I mean,
16: life,
0: y'all are, you know? y'all really got this nailed. You're going to be, no matter which of these choices you take, you're going to be very wealthy because you're doing several things. You're very intentional. You both are having a vote. You both talk about it. We even argue about it sometimes. And we both are setting detailed goals, but neither one of us are budging on the stuff like I'm not going to go into debt. Neither one of us are doing stupid stuff. You're both just deciding, you know, which type of investing we want to do. Do we want to do single family real estate that we're going to live in, or do we want to, you know, put this money in the mutual funds for there? So, so George said, okay, so really, it's $28,000 a year, so it's 2 years of that's $50,000, $60,000.
2: If you pause for 2 years.
0: Yeah.
2: Are you guys investing 15%, Molly? I'm just throwing a number out there. I have no idea.
16: I did the math, and I think it might be like 16 or 17%.
2: Yeah. Okay.
16: You could back off a little.
0: Yeah, you could back off a little. But, I mean, yeah, so it's $28,000 a year if that's the case.
16: Yeah.
0: It slows your savings rate by that.
2: I like the personal challenge of just going, can we do it without pausing investing? That's just a fun challenge for me personally. I'm just a super nerd. So I would go, can we increase our income by $28,000 temporarily? That could be an interesting challenge too.
0: And then you're still done in 2 years.
2: Can we cut our expenses by 14 and make an extra 14? Boom, you just got
0: an extra
2: 28.
0: Make a game out of it. But because both are excellent goals. Okay? So there's neither one of these things put your face in the stupid column. You know what I'm saying? You guys are just doing so good. I'm so proud of you.
2: It's almost like you're reverting to Baby Step 3B for a time. Yeah. That's kind of how I see it. Which in Baby Step 3B...
0: There's not a wrong answer to the argument.
2: Yeah, we say 0 to 15%.
0: I can't just say, you know, Molly, you win, your husband loses. Or husband, you win, Molly loses. I can't just... There's not a wrong answer because both of these things are very smart and... You follow the baby steps properly. You're not going back into debt to move up, which I would yell at you for. All of that. You just, everything about this conversation is so healthy and positive. I think you two are going to figure it out. And also, by the way, there's even a weirder scenario mathematically, halfway in between.
2: Oh.
0: We shut down investing for 1 year.
2: And then
0: we take on the overtime, and we cut over here, and then where do we end up? How much, you know, and then we're not talking even about 6 months or 8 months. We're now talking about, you know, just a few months difference, and then it's irrelevant.
2: Yeah.
0: So that'd be an easy one to hit in the middle. Yeah, just hit in the middle and go.
2: I like to fast forward and go, okay, when we're 65, do we want to have 11.3 million or 11 million? That's really what you're like, all right, we're going to be okay. It's not worth the brain calories at this point.
0: That's true. That's exactly what it's going to end up to.
2: That's going to be a good problem to have.
0: That's funny. Oh, Molly, it's so refreshing to talk to you today. Thank you for calling.

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0: Sydney is in Lancaster, Pennsylvania. Hi, Sydney. How are you?
1: I'm good. How about you?
0: Better than I deserve. What's up?
1: Oh, my gosh. Sorry. First of all, just so happy to be on the phone with you. Oh, my gosh. I, like, grew up listening to you, so, like, this is just wild to be on the phone with you.
0: Well, we're honored. How can we help?
1: So my fiance and I are getting married in January, and we both already are living outside of our parents' house, and so we're trying to figure out what to put on our registry. And a lot of people have been telling me, oh, don't do a cash fund because people want to give you things, and if you don't tell them what you want, they'll just give you crap. But both of us really just would prefer money for the future. Like, how do we go about doing that, or should we just, like, upgrade the stuff that we have?
0: Wow. Well, what occurs to me is that you might ask people to give you money, but certain ones won't. They're just not going to. Like, my wife is old school, southern, redneck hillbilly, whatever you want to call it, right? And the chance that she's giving you money for a wedding, for her, that would be tacky.
1: Yeah.
0: It's outside of her value system to do that. She couldn't do it. She's also the one that sends flowers to funerals when they say don't send flowers. She doesn't care. I mean, she cares, but she doesn't care.
1: Yeah.
0: Because she's going to do what her upbringing taught her to do, which is to bless the bride and groom with a silver platter that they will never use, of course. I mean, so it's a very southern thing to do. Or genteel thing to do, or whatever you want to call it. But I don't understand. I would take the money, but I'm with you. George, you got married how many years ago?
2: That was 2018, and we used a registry site. I'm sure you're using a similar one, Sydney. We use one called, I think, Zola, which is a popular one. And on there, we had all the registry stuff, right, all the Target and Amazon crap. But we also had, like, a home down payment fund listed on there with a little cute, you know, picture. And a few people gave to that. You could do a honeymoon fund. And that's just a cash gift that people can give through that.
0: And can you write a little paragraph at the top saying we prefer this?
2: Yeah. You can say it, and you could place it. I placed mine right at the top. Yeah. I wanted everyone to see that first. And in the invite,
0: it's a GoFund, George.
2: Exactly. And so the invite is a little trickier. You don't want to be like, here's the invite. Also, cash gifts preferred. You could.
1: Yeah.
0: And that starts to be a little tackier. Yeah. Yeah. So put it on the registry, George says.
2: Yeah. If it's on there as a link, and you can have a blurb up
0: there. And the more practical among us will give you money. And then the ones that were with proper upbringing, like my wife, will give you something you can't use. So,
2: Do you guys have a specific goal in mind for this money, or is it just we'd rather have money?
1: So, yeah, that's the other thing we're trying to figure out. So we both ultimately want to do overseas missional work, like relief work, also like through church organizations. So we would love to, like, it would be so much easier if it was for a house because people would be like, oh, we could see that goal in mind, but we just don't really have any specific goals.
0: It depends on the audience. I mean, if your friends and relatives are believers and they want to support your working for the Lord, then that might be more motivating than buying you a house.
2: I'd feel more convicted over getting a cupcake platter to go, you know what, I should probably support the missions they're so passionate
0: cupcakes
2: about.
0: Cupcakes or Jesus,
2: you pick.
1: Okay.
2: But you can put that on the registry site. You can put a little blurb of, hey, here's our heart, here's what we'd love.
0: Now, no matter if you collect gift, money to go on a missions trip, you cannot spend it on your house. That would be unethical.
1: Oh, definitely not.
2: And also,
1: not.
2: Sydney, so here's the fun part. You have the addresses of all these people now. I might just do a follow-up later with a separate missional ask versus trying to combine it into the wedding.
1: Okay.
2: That feels better. That's to really... do a support letter 6 months after you're married. Hey, thanks for the gift. Also,
0: thanks for the cupcake platter. Yeah. No, Jesus,
2: So I might separate it out just so it doesn't feel like you're kind of mixing two wonderful things at the same time.
0: That's fun.
2: But, you know.
0: Sydney, that's a fun question.
2: If people are going to think you're tacky, they'll think you're tacky. Rachel thought I was tacky because I had a QR code to give to my daughter's 529 at her birthday party. Instead of gifts, I went, I don't want more toys and crap for a one-year-old.
0: I don't know if it's tacky. It's just...
2: strange?
0: Yeah. It's pretty nerdy.
2: Yeah. I just got
0: a QR code for how old was your daughter?
2: It was her one-year-old birthday.
0: For her one-year-old birthday party, you put a QR code on your kid.
2: It was not on her person.
0: Yeah, well, same thing. It was like you put frame. A tattoo on her forehead. It's like sponsor the 1-year-old.
2: Gosh. Well, now I know Dave wouldn't support my daughter's 529.
0: No, I didn't. I wasn't invited, but yeah.
2: Oh, that's funny.
0: I'm kind of with Rachel. I don't know if tacky is the right word,
2: though. This is close family.
0: It's just classic nerd George.
2: I wasn't soliciting money from strangers.
0: If they know you, they don't think it's tacky. They just think it's George.
2: Can I tell you? Nobody gave to the 529.
0: So, dadgum QR codes just don't work.
2: Backfired.
0: Not a one.
2: It backfired.
0: Not
2: bigly.
0: A dollar. No.
2: My parents, they give every year to her 529.
0: I know, but not through the QR
2: not
0: code. They don't
2: QR
0: even know
2: code.
0: How to do the QR code.
2: You know how
0: code.
2: Long it took me to figure that out?
0: Oh, that is so classic.
2: Now I'm upset.
0: That is, well, that answers the question.
2: This is a don't try this at home.
0: Wow, don't DIY this puppy. Oh, my gosh, George, that's funny.
2: Oh, boy.
0: All right, I got the wrong number. Here we go. Tessa's in Chicago. Hey, Tessa, what's up?
3: Hey, thank you so much for taking my call.
0: Sure. How can we help?
3: So I want to start off by saying that my husband and I have gone over this, and I have very strict instructions on what I'm supposed to tell you. I am the problem. I acknowledge it. I do. I'm trying to have gazelle-like intensity.
0: Wow.
3: I listen to Total Money Makeover every single day as a little piece of motivation for my day. I'm trying to get better, but he works really hard and he lets me stay home. I homeschool our kids. I don't want to be careless with his hard earned money. And we got ourselves into a position when, we bought my parents, my childhood home. We decided to buy it and renovate it. We started off doing FPU when we got married, and the only debt we have are mortgage, the home equity, which is the problem. And then we do have a truck payment, but his company gives him an allowance for that.
0: They give him an allowance whether you have a payment or not.
3: They do not. That's not true. It's got to be like so many years new.
0: No, they do not. Yes, they do. They give you an allowance whether you have a payment or not. It has to be a certain age, but it could be a paid-for truck.
3: Yes.
0: Okay.
3: Yes, that's true.
0: So that you don't have to keep the payment to keep the allowance. So don't say that again. Okay.
3: Yeah, so that's right. Kind of unclear for me. He had told me how it works, but I still don't quite understand that. But
0: well,
3: yes,
0: he
3: right.
0: gets an allowance for a truck, but it has to be a certain age. It does not require it has debt on it. It's that simple.
3: Correct. So we are suffocating, and we're dwindling our savings. We do have our $1,000 emergency fund, but that's pretty much it. Everything else dwindles. Okay. And I don't know if it's
0: Where
3: a matter of...
0: Where does it dwindle to?
3: So we are paying... our mortgage is $1,195 a month. We pay $1,000 on the home equity every month.
0: What does he make?
3: He makes $98.5 a year, take home.
0: And you're at home full time with
3: the
0: baby.
3: I am a photographer, so I make a little bit, but it's like $8,000 to $9,000 a year.
2: What's the truck payment? Did he get
3: his truck payment's $810, and he gets just under that, like $760 or $770, something like that.
0: Yeah. Okay. All right. Well, the truck has to get paid off, and that'll give you your margin back. For one thing.
3: You do that before pushing more at the home equity?
0: Whichever one's the highest balance is second.
3: Yeah. Okay.
0: And have you stopped your 401ks?
3: So that was our main question. He's currently contributing 11%.
0: If you're listening to 401, if you listen to the Total Money Makeover, you already know you're supposed to stop your 401k, right?
3: That was what I just passed that chapter. What prompted the phone call.
0: Yeah, you definitely stop it. It's a temporary stop until you get these debts cleaned up, the mess you've made, and then you got margin and you can do this. But you can't do everything at once because everything at once isn't working. That's why you called.
2: You're going to get almost $1,000 back in every single month if he stops his 401k. And then when you clean up the HELOC, sell the truck, get a cash one, and you're set.
0: Yeah.
2: Got your margin back.
0: You got to have the truck has to be a certain age to get the $700. And so then you start to wonder if that's actually worth it or not. It might not be worth it because you might be keeping a truck that's expensive that you're wearing out. You got to look at the math on that truck. But anyway, stop the 401k temporarily. And beans and rice and beans. 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
1: In onboard credit. 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
0: Yeah, that's not...
1: For onboard credit that you may or may not...
0: Yeah, onboard credit, which is marked up crap.
1: I mean, in a gift shop?
0: Yeah.
1: A massage?
0: Were you on here the other day when the guy called about the $1 million in onboard art?
1: Oh, no, but that one went viral. I saw that.
0: That was wild.
1: He said his mom got
0: his mom had
1: suckered
0: been going
1: into
0: on
1: these
0: cruises,
1: auctions.
0: And she's buying onboard cruise art and had dropped $1 million in it over the series of years.
1: She had the money, clearly.
0: Well, yeah, but now she doesn't. She's completely
1: boy.
0: Broke now because it's all invested in onboard art, which I didn't even know was... I mean, I knew they had... I've been on cruises. I've seen the onboard art. I didn't...
1: It can't be great.
0: I don't invest in...
1: Was she three sheets to the wind? How do you do that? Multiple
0: I mean, she
1: times.
0: Had to been like a lot of three sheets yeah. to the wind. That's like... She did this over
1: all
0: a period
1: them.
0: Of years. But yeah, so anyway, what do you buy on board a cruise? I mean, it's like going to Disney. They sell $9 raincoats because it rains every afternoon because they control the weather. And it rains every afternoon at Disney, and they sell you a $9 raincoat with a Mickey on it that they paid 49 cents for in China. And that's what you're buying on cruise ships.
1: Yeah, it just take your
0: not
1: the
0: like
1: money.
0: It's not like it's you know, like you're getting mink coats or something on there. I mean, or whatever.
1: Well, she's saying 5.5 years, so this must mean 500 a year she's getting. Talking, she's going to spend almost $6,000 to buy these 100 shares?
0: Yeah.
1: That's crazy.
0: Well, overall, the answer would be no.
1: Put that $6,000 in high yield savings.
0: Your onboard credit is going to stuff that's marked up at least double. And so now we're not at 5.5 years. We're at 10, 11 years. And it's stuff you might not have purchased anyway. And so buying something on sale that you don't need is not a good buy.
1: And think about it this way. If this was a credit card that said, hey, if you spend $50,000, we'll give you this many points. We'd say, that's crazy. Don't do that. Don't spend money to try to get
0: some back. So we're
1: going to
0: say it about this. That's crazy.
1: That's
0: don't
1: crazy.
0: Don't do that. Okay, there we go. Ethan's in Jacksonville, Florida. Hi, Ethan. How are you?
2: Hey, Dave. How are you?
0: Better than I deserve. How can we help?
2: Hey, so my question is, do I leave my current job? I've been here for about 2 years. And do I go work with my dad for his HVAC company and potentially take it over whenever he's ready to hand it up?
0: Okay. Well, what do you make now, and what would you make there?
2: So me and my wife right now...
0: No, what do you make at your job now that you're going to give up?
2: Yes, 65.
0: And what would you make fixing HVAC for your dad?
2: He would start me out at the same.
0: Mm-hmm. So that's what an HVAC tech makes in Jacksonville, 65?
2: Roughly. He's being generous, I'll say. I don't know exactly what an HVAC tech would make, but...
0: You're not an HVAC tech now.
2: No, not. I'm not like, you know, experienced.
0: How many employees does he have?
2: He only has two right now.
0: Mm-hmm. And how old are you?
2: I'm 23.
0: And how old is he?
2: 46, 47.
0: Okay, so he retires at 65, 20 years from now, and you're 43. Meanwhile, you've been an HVAC tech for 20 years working for your dad, and then you get a company of whatever size it is at that point, 20 Correct. Years from today.
2: Correct.
0: Yeah. Let's pretend this wasn't your dad.
2: Okay.
0: And somebody offered you a job making the same amount of money you make now, and in 20 years you could have the opportunity to buy the company or be given the company 20 years from now. Would you do that?
2: That's a hard one, Dave.
0: I don't think you would.
2: That's a hard one.
1: I think you could start your own HVAC business and have more than two employees 20 years from now.
2: Yeah.
0: So, what I might do is this. I guess, do you want to, does he need the help and you want to help him? Do you want to work together? I kind of feel like there's, love involved here. Like, you're trying to love your dad well.
2: Yeah, he's my stepdad. So he's been nothing but a dad to me. And I want to help him out. I want to do whatever I can to help him. And I love the trade. The trade is just, it's a good trade. I worked with him when I was throughout school. So, I love it.
0: It
2: right
0: is a
2: now,
0: good trade.
2: I'm doing,
0: what do you do now?
2: I work for Anheuser.
0: Okay.
2: So I work swing shift and I'm young, but I felt old. I ain't going to lie.
0: You're young, but what?
2: I'm young, but I feel old because of the swing shift.
0: It takes a toll on me. Yeah. Graveyard, yeah.

0: agreement, or we can call it whatever. And I want you guys to really spend some time detailing this out, because this way, when this is over, you'll still be friends.
1: Okay.
0: And if you don't do this, you'll probably kill each other. You know what I'm saying, right?
1: Yes, it worked
0: out when you were a teenager, but you're not a teenager anymore. You're like a grown man and stuff now. So you guys are going to have opinions. So I want him to progressively hand you ownership over the years.
1: Okay. And you kind of move into ownership position.
0: And not suddenly 100% at 20 years from now when he's 65, but instead, after you've been there 5 years, he's going to give you 25%. After you've been there another 5 years, he's going to give you another 20%. And now he's still major owner, and you're 33, and he's in his 50s. Okay? Think that through, how that's going to feel for him and for you. But I want him to begin to hand you ownership in this. And then based on that ownership, you're going to get paid for the job you do plus the percentage of ownership you have of the profits. And so if the thing makes a profit after you're paid your salary and he's paid his salary for working there or his income, if it makes $100,000 and you have 25%, you get an additional $25,000. Follow me?
1: Okay. Yes, sir.
0: Then
1: yes.
0: Lastly, you have to cover all the D's. What happens in the event of death? Divorce. Drug use. Disinterest. I don't want to do this anymore. What happens in the event of D's? Disability. Somebody gets hurt. They're in a wheelchair. What happens? How's that going to take? How's it going to shake out? What happens to the ownership? What happens to the income? Write all of that stuff down, or don't do this.

0: Dave Ramsey here. For more than 30 years of talking to folks on the air, I can tell you that most people are broke. Not because they don't make enough money, but because they don't have a plan. Money comes in, money goes out, and they still got nothing to show for it. Listen, you work too hard to be broke. 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
6: 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As your life changes year to year, so do your needs. For over 80

0: Oh, gosh. At this point, I'm not sure who the pirates are and who's taking them down. I think they're taking themselves
1: down. They're sinking. I know that.
0: It's like 56% down.
1: Oh,
0: from its all-time
1: high.
0: What
1: happened to you crypto bros bragging about yourself? And you're off 5, 6%. 56, baby. Lost half your money.
0: They get real quiet when
1: the
0: it's
1: crypto
0: down.
1: Bros get real quiet when it's not
0: They took their ball and they went home.
1: Yeah, they just go hide in the corner of TikTok over there in the deep corners of recesses of TikTok. Yeah, go back where they came from.
0: Where investment's not based on anything and it's just hype. As soon as everyone jumps off the boat.
1: Yeah, I hadn't noticed anybody bragging about gold lately either. We'll be back with you before you know it. In the meantime, remember, there's ultimately only one way to financial peace, and that's to walk daily with the Prince of Peace, Christ Jesus.

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2: New strikes in Iran. I'm Lisa Lacera, Fox News. U.S. Central Command says the targets include air defense systems, coastal surveillance systems, surface-to-air missiles, and other key sites hours after Iran launched strikes against three civilian ships in the Strait of Hormuz.
3: The president had repeatedly said more military action against Iran was on the table if they did not live up to their previous ceasefire agreement.
2: Fox's Mark Meredith in Ankara, Turkey. President Trump is in Turkey for a summit with NATO leaders where he again suggested the U.S. control Greenland as part of a military strategy. Greenland is an autonomous territory of Denmark. A federal judge has ruled the Justice Department cannot force Fulton County, Georgia, to turn over the names and personal contact information of thousands of poll workers who served in the 2020 election.
4: The Justice Department is seeking to obtain the names and personal contact information of every individual who worked or volunteered for Fulton County, Georgia's election operations in 2020 and obtained a grand jury subpoena to do that in April. But a federal judge has quashed that subpoena, ruling the subpoena is unreasonable and highly burdensome. The grand jury subpoena followed a January search of Fulton County's election hub by the FBI. President Trump has long claimed widespread voter fraud in the county cost him Georgia in the 2020 election. No recounts or investigations have uncovered fraud.
2: Fox's Jared Halpern in Washington. Support is eroding for Maine Democratic Senate hopeful Graham Plattner after a former girlfriend accused him of rape.
5: One of his biggest supporters, Senator Bernie Sanders, has now told Plattner, you have to bow out. As Democrats search for another option, at least two Maine Democrats have filed federal paperwork to run for the U.S. Senate in Maine.
2: Fox's Alexis McAdams. Plattner denies the allegations. He has called off campaign appearances for the rest of the week. 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
9: Temperatures being 30 degrees above average.
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